I am playing my air tambourine. That's Holy by Halifax's own Lance Sampson. There's a good chance you know him by his artist name, Aquaculture. The song Holy is on his new album, 1783.

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1: Listen up, kid. It's not what you think.
0: In at number eight, it's Joel Plaskett and his classic about Halifax with a shout out to Kelowna called Love This Town.

0: 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At number six, it's the Guess Who with their 1972 classic, Running Back to Saskatoon.
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0: Now let's get into the top five of our Trans-Canada Countdown with Bobby Dove. This country singer was born in Montreal but calls rural Manitoba home. Cracking the top five at number five, this is Bobby Dove with, oh, perfect song, Trans-Canadian Blues, right here on this special edition of your CBC Music Top 20. I'm

Music Top 20 Trans Canada Countdown Special Edition. I'm Grant Lawrence in Vancouver, where a lot of those people have ended up, by the way. And you are almost at the top song of this countdown. But first, here is an absolute stone-cold indie classic from my all-time favorite Canadian band. And it's another one about the prairies. This one was written during that time when a lot of people were leaving the prairies and moving to the bigger cities. Now, 25 years later, thanks to real estate prices, that trend has reversed a lot. From Winnipeg, this is the Weaker Thans with One Great City. It's number 2 on this special edition of the CBC Music

0: say.
1: Okay. Dr. Keswani, thank you very much for this.
0: It's been absolutely my pleasure. Thank you so much for including us.
2: Dr. Sandeep Keswani is the Associate Surgeon in Chief of the Division of Pediatric Surgery at Texas Children's Hospital. We reached him in Houston.

0: We're now at the end of As It Happens, the Midnight Edition. Coming up next on CBC Radio 1, the news.
1: As It Happens, the Midnight Edition will be back again for you tomorrow. I'm Rebecca Zanbergen. Thanks for listening.
0: And I'm Chris Howden. Good night.

0: They reuse the fuel?
1: Yeah, where does the fuel go?
2: What am I, NASA? I'm assuming the fuel is reused because that's a lot of fuel to waste, but it is Florida, and so maybe just...
1: They just put it in the Gulf of America.
2: Yeah, exactly. If everything checks out, then the rocket will be cleared for launch, and four astronauts will begin an epic journey. The headline reads, Americans are going...

0: he mentioned a 1930 New Yorker article that identified one possible inventor.
1: We have heard much debate on whether backgammon is basically a game of skill. They say the innovation of doubling was important. This, according to one story, was thought of by the Grand Duke Dimitri, who lives in Paris, where backgammon is called trick-track, and who has been playing it for years.
0: Dmitry Pavlovich Romanov was a cousin of Tsar Nicholas II and one of the few Romanov dukes to survive the Russian Revolution. He is thought to have been involved in the plot to murder Grigory Rasputin. So, yes, the history of backgammon is littered with interesting characters. As for the question of luck versus skill, here's Frank Frigo.
2: It's a really difficult question because you've got to put some real context around it. Every decision, with the exception of forced moves in backgammon, is a skillful decision. The issue is how much it actually affects the outcome. You're going to get randomness thrown into the equation, which is what makes the game great. I'm going to oversimplify poker for a second, but imagine you're at the World Series main event and take whoever you think is the most skillful poker player on the planet. Let's just say it's Phil Ivey. At the World Series main event in a showdown, I could take someone, a five-year-old kid that has never played poker in their life, and I could give them a very simple set of rules where I could guarantee they could take down the top player probably a third of the time. I could prove that mathematically. I could just get them to push the whole time, and eventually the opponent will have to call. In backgammon, if you took somebody you just introduced to the game and they played a top-level player at a major tournament, length match, say 19 to 25 points, they would have almost a zero chance of beating that player because you have so many active decisions, you can't simplify the game down to that level. This is going to make poker players cringe because I'm oversimplifying poker, but it's a fact.
0: Frank, you are a two-time world backgammon champion, correct?
2: Yes.
0: What would you say are the characteristics of a good backgammon player, including perhaps some characteristics that might surprise people?
2: A lot of people think you've got to be like a mathematician. You really don't. There are very analytical aspects of the game where you're grinding numbers, like what we call match equities, where you've got to weigh a bunch of information and come up with the highest probability outcome. I feel like I'm pretty good at that. But there's also a big pattern recognition component, because once you're a few moves into the game, maybe you've got some reference positions in your mind that you've seen before. But it's just a combinatorial explosion when you get a few moves into a game and you haven't seen it before. And something that I think a lot of players underestimate is the execution part. It's one thing to sit in front of your computer and look at problems as quiz problems and say, what would I do? But it's an entirely different thing to do it over the board, facing an opponent, traveling to a tournament. I will tell you, I haven't met a human being yet that plays backgammon that the game doesn't get under their skin. That game will get to you because you just feel like your best laid plans get thrown aside.
0: Have you seen examples where someone just kind of becomes a more rounded person, a rounded thinker by playing games, whether it's backgammon or something else? Maybe that person was you?
2: It's definitely me. I've taken things from my life and put them into the game, but I think the game has given me much more in that direction. I co-direct the San Diego Club, which is one of the biggest, fastest growing clubs in the country. We have a number of people that play with us for different reasons. Some of them just love the competition. They love it as a mind sport, the intellectual stimulation, the social aspect. But another thing you hear, particularly from some of the older population, is they like to play because they feel like it keeps their mind sharp. Everybody's paranoid these days about dementia. They want to keep their minds stimulated. Backgammon just does such a good job of that. You've got a lot of active decisions. You have to think probabilistically. I would say that the uncertainty component is more realistic of what people encounter in the business world and in social decisions. Chess is a great game, but chess, if you make the best move, it's the difference often between a 100% winning path and a 100% losing path. Whereas in backgammon, it's more probabilistic. And I think that is more like the decisions we encounter in real life.
0: I had been told that Frank Frigo had put his backgammon obsession to good use in the analytics firm he founded and ran.

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1: Backgammon is the best one of all the games. You could also say it's a game of economics, but then economics is also kind of life.
2: That, again, is Mark Olson. In addition to being a top-ranked player, he co-founded and runs Backgammon Galaxy, an online platform for playing and studying the game.
1: Backgammon Galaxy was an idea that came up between me, Sandra Lyloff, and Mochi back in 2018. Mochi and Sandra are basically the two biggest backgammon legends in the world. The idea was simply just to have a unified, grand backgammon site because it was kind of lacking. We just set out to do it. A bit of naivety there. Me and Sander came from the world of sports betting. Basically, I was a quant in sports betting for the last 10 years prior to that. In 2019 or so, I went full-time on Backgammon Galaxy trying to get this project up and running. We thought that we were going to be a money gaming site because that was kind of like the world we came from, but it wasn't really a good business plan. It's a very regulated market. We had trouble really getting off the ground. So we pivoted and we started creating a product and we raised some money and we had the first real version, I would say, of Backgammon Galaxy launched in 2022.
2: How many players are on the site and how do you make money?
1: We have about 220,000 users. We have a subscription and then we have some social coins. You can't withdraw them or anything for real value. It's just purely in the game. But you have users purchasing these coins as well.
2: How much money do you actually make, if you can tell me?
1: I don't think I'm in a position to reveal that. We are still in a competitive space.
2: But it's a business that is at least aimed toward profitability or no?
1: Yes, it is. I mean, we've raised money a couple of times and we keep expanding. Our team is now 25 people. Half of them or so are developers and the rest are dealing with customer support, YouTube, social media, all kinds of stuff, live tournaments. We own the world championship. So once a year in Monte Carlo, we host the world championship.
2: I've heard you say that you want to teach your son to play backgammon, not only for the sake of the game, but because gambling itself is a really good way to learn about the world and yourself. Can you just talk about that? I've heard you say that most people look at gambling as pure vice and you have a different view.
1: Exactly. So let's start by making a distinction. My distinction is that if you're betting on something like a roulette table, then you have no control of the outcome. It's purely gambling. I don't see any good in that. But if you're talking about backgammon or to some extent also poker or to some extent also sports betting, where you can get an informational advantage, you can analyze the game in a way that is better than the market, or even when you see the rise now of the prediction market sites. So I do see that as a virtue more than a vice, that again, hard work is rewarded. There's instant negative feedback on your bad decisions. You harden your personality and your mental abilities to deal with stress and misfortune. We've played backgammon or a similar variant basically as long as we've had dice. It has that advantage over other games that it simply evolved into this perfect equilibrium style of game where it's not too long, it's not too short. It has the right amount of luck to skill ratio. It's just a very balanced and perfect game.
2: Backgammon is indeed one of the oldest games in the world. In various forms, it has been played continuously in the Middle East since 3000 BCE. During the Crusades, it became a popular gambling game in Europe. Richard the Lionheart of England and Philip II of France issued a joint order banning the game for low-ranking soldiers. Dan Rather, in a 1978 piece for 60 Minutes, rattled off these and many other

0: Backgammon Facts as he discussed the rising popularity of the game.
1: In the United States, it is played everywhere. In the CBS cafeteria, for example. In modest rooms like the Bar Point Club on New York's 14th Street, where the winner of the weekly tournament can win a few dollars. And it is played in elegant private clubs where the rich and famous gather to dance and drink and play.
2: It was basically Hugh Hefner who was responsible for backgammon becoming a fad in the 1970s because he proposed this kind of hedonistic, sophisticated, glamorous lifestyle that involved lots of consumption of alcohol, some drugs, lots of sex, and anything that looked privileged and sophisticated.
0: That is Bob Wachtel, my partner at the Los Angeles meetup. Wachtel got a PhD in philosophy, but as a profession, he chose gambling. He was a world-class backgammon player and a backgammon writer, chronicling the scene, and it was quite a scene to chronicle.
2: I first learned to play in Toronto in 1977. I went to discos, and there were backgammon sets in discos, backgammon tables. If you went to tournaments, you'd find the most zany collection of characters. There were lots of people who pretended to be royalty. There were snobs of different kinds, and posers, and drifters, and people who were cheaters, and lots of people were phonies, but none of them were very good at backgammon, and most of them believed that they were much, much better than they were, so they'd be willing to play anyone. In the early 70s, backgammon was a place of magical thinking, and people believed that it was a game of luck. They didn't do any work, most of them, but there was some work you could do, and there was some calculation. There were ways of learning the game, which most of the populace didn't participate in at all.
0: Did you do a lot of that kind of work yourself?
2: I didn't do as much as some other people. If you really cared to learn specific elements of the game, you would set up a position and play it many times. You'd log a whole bunch of data. Not all of it was that valuable because if you didn't play these games well in subsequent moves, it didn't prove very much. But there were some very simple situations, especially in bear-offs at the last couple of moves of the game where the game could be played out in 10 seconds. And you could log hundreds of games, and sometimes if you had an advantage, you could log hundreds and hundreds of dollars.
0: And some people, we should say, wrote not one but two books just about the bear-off situation. Yes, that would be you?
2: Yes, but only a tiny segment of the bear-off. The first volume, I decided to name it In the Game Until the End because back in the day at the Mayfair Club in New York, the marks or pigeons, when they got in these positions, would say, at least I'm in the game until the end. There was a lot of mockery of the pigeons. I always liken it to the vista that the pioneers in America encountered when the bison covered the plains of the whole country and you could shoot them at will. They were always there for the taking. That was what it was like in the early 70s.
0: And the pigeons or marks or suckers or whales or whatever you want to call them, were they the same cast of characters or did you have to refresh the pigeons?
2: There was an inflow of new pigeons, but the hustlers of the day would husband them themselves into their little flocks. There were some hustlers at that club who really weren't good players at all, but they had flocks of even worse players, much worse players, who they'd shelter from people like me.
0: You're supporting yourself. This is your profession.
2: Yeah.
0: Can you give some insight into your earnings? I'm guessing you don't have a nice statistically sound career earnings calculation.
2: No, I never kept records. But there were lots of times when I was not paid, when I was cheated. There was lots of stuff along the way that happened at that time. I once played this coke dealer, a woman coke dealer, and she paid me in drugs.
0: I bet she did, yeah.

0: little bit of money and a Gucci sweater that her friends had boosted from a shop in Rodeo Drive.
1: And was that a kind of typical scene for a guy like you? Would we call you a hustler? Is that?
0: I wouldn't call myself a hustler, no, because to me, a hustler is someone who feigns incapacity.
1: You didn't hide your ability.
0: No, not at all. Not at all.
1: How did you develop and keep your opponents playing you for money when you were plainly better?
0: There was this great club, the Cavendish Club in Los Angeles. I could go there every night and have a game.
1: What were the stakes?
0: They used to play $10 or $20 a point, which would be like $75 or $100 today, something like that.
1: So you could come out of there with several hundred dollars a night easily, maybe a couple thousand, right?
0: Sure, sure.
1: And overall, just to give a sense of the luck versus the skill, overall in a given year, do you think you were ever down for a given year?
0: Oh, no. No, no, no.
1: Oh, no, he says confidently. So a mark, who would be the ideal mark? Like, would I be really good because I'm like decent, but maybe good enough to think that I'm better than I am and I'll just keep coming back and giving you my money like an ATM?
0: The ideal customer is someone who's very wealthy and enjoys locking horns with someone who's also good enough to give them the great challenge.
1: So how good were you at the time?
0: By today's standards, I was terrible, but I was one of the better players around. Things got much more difficult. The neural networks had a great effect on backgammon society.
1: That's an interesting conundrum. I'd love you to explain. When the neural networks came along and you could actually identify what were good moves and what were bad moves, and you could acquire what's called an error rate or performance rating, what was that like for you?
0: For me personally, it was a joy because I had a stack of note cards a foot high of positions I'd never been able to figure out, even rolling out. I'd tried and tried and tried. And all of a sudden, I could get the answers. It was bliss, but it was very annoying in the sense that the bad players could see how bad they were. And it more or less killed the money action in backgammon. The worst players all of a sudden realized how bad they were. There was a lawyer I played who lived in Marin County, had plenty of money. I played him for 5 years or so. I must have won almost every time we played. And at the end of those 5 years, and this is before the neural networks came along, he explained to me, he said, look, Bob, you have a slight edge on me, but we're basically at the same level. People could just live in that kind of delusion for years and years. But when the neural networks came along, not only did the worst players realize they were bad, but if they weren't willing to work and learn themselves, they'd fade away.
2: Before the neural nets, nobody really knew what the best plays were.
1: That's Mark Olson again. Backgammon Galaxy is built atop a neural network that plays the game at a superhuman level. I asked him how this technology came about.
2: In the 90s, AI algorithms with reinforcement learning was invented. A guy called Gerald Tesoro invented a program called TD-Gammon. This was the first neural net to play backgammon really well, stronger than even the best players in the world.
1: Where did this come in the development of AI play?
2: This was basically around the time when Deep Blue were playing against Kasparov. Gerald Tesoro used backgammon as a case study for his new AI algorithm. Backgammon was such a perfect environment for that because it's a multi-dimensional game where all these dimensions interact with each other because there's so many trade-offs and the variables are entangled. Yet it's still a small enough universe that you can just reproduce data as much as you want. You can simulate the games. And it worked exceptionally well.
1: And when you say it worked, that means that in any given moment in any game, there is an optimal move, essentially, correct?
2: Let me explain a little bit how these AI algorithms work. You have, let's call it a play agent. That's the agent making the moves. And then you have a learner. We call it the value function in machine learning. So you're training your value function as a function of the results that the play agent decisions are making. Basically, it's a self-learning algorithm. The best move is simply the move that has the higher value in the value equation. Because we have the computer

0: Jenga boards and throw dice at each other. We were so crazy. We were just like, look for anything to compete over, but it was all in like good fun. But now I'm like, good sportsmanship and good etiquette is the only thing I believe in. But don't look at me when I was playing as a kid because I was a monster.
1: Were you playing for stakes, for money or anything?

0: social club to play and learn backgammon. It's really focusing on community and bringing people together over this concept of being offline. And at the heart of it is making new friends and meeting new people and pushing yourself to want to improve. I also started Gals Who Gammon. When I go to these tournaments all over the world, I've noticed it's really about a 10% women attendance.
1: In 2024, Davenport attended her first Backgammon World Championship in Monte Carlo. She says it was life-changing.
0: Oh my God. Walking into that room, I was almost in tears. There's 300 people in this room obsessed with the same thing I'm obsessed with. Like, how freaking cool is this? I'm building a community in New York, but then there's this community of US tournament players. These people in the US have been playing with each other for decades. When they go to tournaments, it's a reunion. But then on top of that, going to the World Championship, I've made friends from all over the world.
1: This makes it sound as if, and please don't take offense by this, but this makes it sound as if you are backgammon and backgammon is you and there is no space between the two.
0: There is no offense there. Backgammon is my life and that's it. There's nothing else going on, you know?
1: What do you see yourself as with backgammon in, I don't know, pick your interval, 2 years, 5 years, 50 years?
0: The basics is just growing the game in the United States and then definitely global. I'm starting to expand to other cities. I'm encouraging people from around the world to get into it, start their own club, do their thing, practice more, play online, play in person, whatever.
1: Backgammon in this country seems to have a craze every half century, right? In the 1920s, it was big. In the 1970s, and maybe the craze is really going to be that big again now.
0: No, we're in it. We're on the path. The reason it's having a surge now, and I started my club 3 years ago, I can put a lot of my success on the change of society, which is people want in-person experiences. They want to be offline. They want to get off dating apps. They want to have experiences. I don't know what happened in the 80s for it to die down, but the reason it's coming back now is there is a big change in society of wanting to get offline and connect with people and be human again. So I started NYC Backgammon Club kind of as a joke. I knew 10 people in New York. I was just looking for a place to play. I had a full-time job. And I started hosting an event every week in 2023 and people started coming. I'm like, whoa, this is so crazy. And I don't have a social media or marketing background. I'm a sales gal.
1: What were you selling?
0: A lot of I was always in startups. It's not even worth talking about. So I started hosting these events and I'll never forget the first event that I had 50 people at and I just went home and cried. I didn't even know 50 people in New York. Then I was like, okay, this is it. I left my job after a year of starting the club because I just felt like I could not be 1 foot in the door and 1 foot out the door of trying to grow backgammon. I host events Sunday through Thursday night. I'm killing myself, still doing events.
1: Does your club have a dedicated physical space?
0: No. New Yorkers are tough, you know? People don't go below 14th. They don't go on the east side. They don't go to west side. They don't go to Brooklyn. I'm trying to just do as many events as I can for as many people. And people love to try new places.
1: Remy, the first time we met, you were helping run this national tournament in Jersey City. I see you have some kind of role in the U.S. Backgammon Federation.
0: I'm on the board of directors. I'm trying to make it more approachable for new people. My job in general is I'm trying to bridge this gap of club players in the US and the tournament world. Can I tell you about my backgammon league?
1: Yes, please.
0: It's one of the things I'm most proud about. The first season, we had 64 people. Now we're in the fourth season, and this season was actually 235 people, which was really cool.
1: I'm sure there have been events, even that you've organized, where some character comes who just ends up being whatever, a drag.
0: Nasty.
1: Creepy, nasty, whatever, in some way. How do you handle that?
0: It's a great question because I'm very, very hardcore and I have a zero tolerance for This sucks to say. This is not the case for everyone. I've met 1,000 wonderful, wonderful, wonderful people, but there can be one bad apple that really screws your entire tournament experience and you may never want to come back because a man was super misogynistic for whatever reasons. Maybe you beat him, maybe just simply for sitting down at the table. These are things I've experienced. If there's consequences for bad behavior, then we can start to change. For decades, a lot of people were like scared that backgammon wasn't growing, so they weren't necessarily kicking people out. if you set the standard of like really welcoming and loving and

0: ambitions. But what struck me was how much more reflective he became when we moved away from targets and technology, and we really talked about the choices behind his career, about the influence of his family, the risks he took, and the difficult personal decisions involved in building a company. Okay, let's return to my conversation with Sumhan Sinha. What did Renew actually look like at the start? Where do you even start with a renewable energy company? Because one, as you said, there is so much capital involved. And also, it's quite a complex business, isn't it?
1: It is. And, you know, to tell you an interesting story, when I started looking to raise capital, I'd hired about 6 or 7 people. I'd built a small pipeline of 100 odd megawatts of projects. And I needed to raise, to fund those projects, about $60 million. Now, when I went to the venture capitalists to look for capital, because, you know, we were a pre-revenue company at that time, they said, look, this is too much capital for us. We're not used to deploying such large amounts of capital. So you really have to go to the private equity guys. When I went to the private equity guys, they told me that the company was too early stage and therefore they couldn't, it wasn't interesting from their standpoint. So it took a lot of pounding the pavement before we found an investor who was willing to come in. Then we really got started, and the whole shape of the company then began to change quite substantially.
0: This is a family business, isn't it? Your wife, Vaishali, also co-founded Renew with you and remains part of the company today. So how does that work? How do you handle disagreements together if you're both at the head of the company?
1: Yeah, you know, actually, I wouldn't say we're a family-run business. I would say that we're a professionally-run business. It just so happens that both I and my wife work in it. I, of course, founded the company and I am the CEO of the company. Vaishali runs some aspects of our business. But I think it's very clear to our investors and to everybody within the company as to what the management and governance of the company is. And we try to keep it as professionally run and managed as we can. And Vaishali has certain areas of responsibility within the company. And she runs those relatively independently. And because she's my wife, she reports directly to the board. We have an independent board.
0: What are the advantages and perhaps disadvantages of building a company with your spouse?
1: There are many advantages in that as an entrepreneur who started the company, it's very important for me to find people who are equally committed to the company as I am and who have the same sense of ownership and drive towards the company. But who better to have that than your wife, who is equally committed and as committed as you are to making sure that the business is successful. So she brings in a lot of those elements into the company as well. And, you know, therefore, anything that is happening in the company where she feels that things are, you know, going off track, especially in organizational build kind of issues, I think she has a point of view, and getting that input from her can be quite useful.
0: Mm. Now, we'll go back. You raised all this capital. Now let's talk about growth of the company. How did you grow it and what scale are you at now?
1: Yeah, so we've had a pretty good run over the last 15 years. We are India's second largest renewable energy company in terms of asset ownership. We do everything from project development to execution of the projects to running them and, of course, owning them as well. Over the last 4 years, we've also gone into manufacturing of solar panels and solar cells. So we have 2 very large factories now that do that. We are further backward integrating into making wafers and ingots, which go into cells, which then go into making the solar modules. So we're becoming a pretty large solar manufacturing company as well. We employ about 5,000 people in the company now, and that number will increase as our manufacturing business goes up. We manage over 200 sites all across India. You know, we see our role not just as a company that has to create value for its shareholders, but we also see our role really as a company that is playing a pioneering role in helping develop India's clean energy sector.
0: I mean, you spent years in finance before betting your own money on renewable energy. It's interesting. What did you see in 2011 that convinced you that the future was going to look fundamentally different from the present?
1: You know, at the time that you start, it's very hard to really forecast where you're going to get to. So in the beginning, it was really all about trying to get the first few projects done, trying to demonstrate that we could execute on the ground, that we could hire people, that we could manage them, that we could create a company, etc. And so in the beginning, it was really not about creating a very large organization and trying to change India's electricity landscape. It was much more about survival and doing the first few

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13: This is CBC News for Newfoundland and Labrador. I'm Sarah Blackmore. Good morning. There's a tentative deal in place between WestJet and striking flight attendants, but the fallout continues for travelers caught in the middle. Aaron Bonesteel is from this province and got word while en route home from a vacation in Europe that her final flight was canceled. She's now stuck in London, rebooked on a flight, but not until tomorrow. And the friend she's traveling with can't leave until Saturday. On top of the inconvenience, Bonesteel says that the airline has been impossible to reach.
14: You know, we've tried to contact WestJet. We've gone on their live chat function. We've tried just about every number they list on their website. None of these worked. We weren't even able to get in a queue for anything. The lines were simply busy and the live chat said, you know, our queues are full. We're not available at this time.
13: A spokesperson for St. John's International Airport says that as of yesterday afternoon, 16 flights in and out of the airport have been impacted by the WestJet strike. Both sides came to a tentative deal yesterday, which still has to be put to a vote by the flight attendants to take effect. Well, rebuilding after last summer's fires in Conception Bay North is taking longer than expected for many residents. 200 homes burned in the region last August, and many weren't insured. Patrick Butler reports on the struggle of one of those homeowners 1 year after the Kingston fire began.
15: This is what's left of my leg.
16: Elsa Fitzgerald holds two pieces of charred metal. Her prosthetic leg, found by her daughter, sifting through the burned ruins of Elsa's home in Western Bay.
15: Yeah, she found my engagement ring and wedding ring fused together, and that was a godsend. And then she found my leg. You know, it's in two pieces, but it was found anyway.
16: For a year, Elsa and her husband have lived with her daughter in a small house where Elsa's wheelchair confines her to the ground floor. All along the north shore of Conception Bay, new houses are sprouting up, but the Fitzgeralds' home wasn't.

0: uninsured.
1: Now, I know that's stupid and probably gullible, but never thought of what happened.
0: The couple received about $8,000 from the Red Cross. Elsa still hasn't replaced her leg, and the Fitzgeralds have scraped by on her husband's employment insurance.
1: We are stuck. We're in this rut, and we can't seem to find a way to get out of it.
0: She still hopes to rebuild.
1: I've got a set of pots. I've got sets of dishes. I don't know if I'll ever have a house to put it in, but I'm hoping, you know.
0: But often that hope gives way, and the exhaustion sets in. Patrick Butler, CBC News, Carbonear.
2: Well, if you see a shark this summer, marine biologists want to know about it. According to a scientist with the Department of Fisheries and Oceans, some shark species are regular visitors to this province this time of year. There have been several recent reports of great white shark sightings around the west coast of the island. Carolyn Mary is a marine biologist with DFO. She says they likely come here to feed, much like the whales. And she says these apex predators need to be protected too.
3: They're at the top of the marine food chain. They're very important to the health and stability of our

0: oceans and marine ecosystems because these sharks help keep in check some populations of invasive species, and they also control competing fish species lower down on the food chain. So no any one species starts taking over and upsetting the ecosystem.
1: Mary says any shark encounters can be reported to the DFO by emailing the details to nlsharksightings@dfo-mpo.gc.ca. And finally, a special staging of one of Gordon Pinson's lesser-known works is taking place this week. The late legend's play Brass Rubbings will be performed in this province for the very first time tomorrow in Pinson's hometown of Grand Falls, Windsor. Director Dave Anthony says it's been special bringing this production home.
2: I don't know what. I don't know what to call it. It's just a delight to be able to do something else that he did. And him and his wife were both in that first production in Toronto, and then it was done in Winnipeg and Halifax, but never here. So we just feel like we're doing him proud.
1: First performed in 1989, Brass Rubbings follows a Toronto family adapting to their changing neighborhood. Northcliff Drama Club's production takes the stage at the Gordon Pinson Center for the Arts in Grand Falls, Windsor, both tomorrow night and on Thursday night. And that's your CBC News for this hour. Stick around. Your morning show begins next on 96.3 FM in Deer Lake and all Newfoundland and Labrador on Radio 1. I'm Sarah Blackmore.
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Hey, good morning, everybody. It is Tuesday, August the 4th, and this is the St. John's Morning Show. I'm Martin Jones. I'm in for Jen White this week. Coming up on our show, WestJet might have a tentative deal with flight attendants, but travelers going through St. John's International Airport, some say they're still stuck in limbo. We're going to hear from one of them. Also, later in the show, after 8:30, we're going to speak to an aviation expert about what he expects to happen now as we wait for that deal to be ratified between WestJet and flight attendants. Also, 1 year on after the devastating Kingston wildfire, not everyone has been able to replace what was lost. We're going to hear from one Conception Bay North resident who's still struggling to put the pieces back together. And after that, everything is coming up golden for gymnast Jordan Carroll, who won a Commonwealth Games gold medal in pommel horse. He and his family originally from this province. We're going to hear from him and his dad, who was watching very nervously from the stands. We have that and so much more in the next 3 hours of the St. John's Morning Show. But let's start with the weather forecast. For St. John's and the Avalon, mainly cloudy today with a chance of showers this morning. Winds gusting to 40. Highs near 20 degrees, except 16 along coastal areas. Clarenville area and the Bonavista Peninsula will see mainly cloudy skies with a chance of showers today. Winds gusting up to 50 this afternoon. Highs of 21. That humidex making it feel like 26. The Burien Peninsula will see a chance of showers this morning into early this afternoon, but those showers becoming a sure thing later today, with about 5 millimeters of rain coming your way. Fog will burn off this morning, but it's going to return this afternoon. Winds gusting to 40 this morning, ramping up to gusts of 60 this afternoon, highs near 18. And Canagra, a few showers ending this morning, then cloudy. Showers will begin again this afternoon, 10 to 15 millimeters coming your way. Similar to the Burien Peninsula, for Canagra, the fog will burn off this morning, but it's going to come back this afternoon. Winds gusting to 60 later today and a high of 18 degrees. That's the weather forecast. We're going to check in with the Gander Weather Office a little later. We'll get the full weather forecast. We'll let the experts give us all of the details that we need for sure. In terms of intra-provincial ferries, it looks like the Belle Island-Portugal Cove run is in service and on schedule today. The 6 o'clock trip from Portugal Cove right now and the 11 from Belle Island are both dangerous goods crossings. So just a heads up there. It is meaning limited space for those crossings today. Everything else appears to be pretty good so far, including the roads. Again, as always, some lingering fog, some lingering mist, but for the most part, everything's looking A-OK. And I say that with hesitation, because sometimes when you

0: You say something like that, you're just challenging the universe, right? But listen, in the meantime, if you are seeing something different than what I'm seeing from my computer screens, send us an email. You can email morningshow@cbc.ca. You can call the morning line at 576-5259 or 1-866-576-5259. Well, it's been 1 year since communities in Conception Bay North were thrust into chaos. Thousands of residents were under evacuation orders, waiting for updates about whether their homes had survived the devastating wildfires from Kingston to Northern Bay. Landon Hatch was the youngest member of the North Shore Volunteer Fire Department at just 20 years old. CBC's Andrew Hawthorne spoke with Landon yesterday about how he's doing now.
1: It's been rough, but most days I'm pretty busy, so it's not really on my mind too much. But I mean, when it is, it's pretty heavy on the mind, I got to say. Usually, there's definitely not a day that goes by that at some point I don't think about it. It definitely doesn't get any better as time goes on, but I don't think it's getting too much worse. You know what I mean?
2: Yeah.
1: It's definitely a lot easier on the mind now than what it was earlier this winter when it really started to sink in.
2: Can you think back to when you joined the Volunteer Fire Department? I think in June of 2025.
1: June of 2025, yeah.
2: What prompted you to want to join the fire department back then?
1: I had to do firefighter training for the course I was taking in at Marine Institute. So, and then while I was doing the firefighter training, the Adams Cove fire started. And then after that started, I said, you know what, I'm going to give it a try and see if I like it. And I ended up liking it. That's pretty much why I joined is Adams Cove fire.
2: Did you have any idea when you were fighting that fire that this was going to be your next year?
1: Not at all.
2: What memories of last summer stand out to you now?
1: Definitely losing my childhood home and losing my shed and pretty much everything I own, and seeing everyone around me. I mean, I can't remember exactly how many, but however many other members lost their properties. But then also the entire province, and I mean the Canadian Armed Forces, to come together and help us fight it was that's incredible, right? So that's definitely one of the best things about last summer, I would say.
2: There's a silver lining there.
1: Yeah, for sure.
2: You were just saying, you know, your family lost your home. How has the last year been for you and your parents?
1: Well, I think it's rougher for them because, I mean, they're a lot older than I am, so it's definitely a lot harder to start over. But, I mean, they manage. Now they have a new house built, and they're ready to move in pretty much. So, I would say even though it was rough for me, it was definitely rough for me. But, I mean, it was definitely, without a doubt, more on them than it was on me. I would definitely say that about it.
2: You said they've got a new house almost ready to move in now. Are they in the same area?
1: Right where another one was, yeah, right in the exact same spot.
2: Amazing. And what was that process look like of getting that house rebuilt?
1: It was stressful for a 60-year-old man and a 50-year-old woman. It was definitely not something that they wanted to be at their age now. And, you know, I mean, they owned everything they had and they were so content. And now to just have to, you know, build a new house and pick out everything for the house and be there every step of the way is definitely not something I'd want to do after having everything I wanted already, you know what I mean? It was definitely a lot of stress for them.
2: Let's get back to the fire department for a sec. You know, you're a volunteer. You're at a volunteer fire department. How does it feel now when the phone rings, having gone through what you've gone through, not just fighting a massive fire and saving homes, but also having experienced loss due to fire? You know exactly what people are going through when they call you. What does that mean now when the phone rings?
1: Well, when that pager goes off now, it's not that our response time was slow before, but I would say our response time is after getting a lot faster. Like as soon as that pager goes off, no matter what the call is, whether it's a

0: it's a motor vehicle collision or a brush fire or a house fire or whatever. As soon as that pager rings, if I'm home, I'm out the door within probably 20 seconds and I'm at the fire hall probably in 2 minutes. As fast as I can get to the fire hall, I'm there, and the adrenaline is just pumping the full time. And then on the way there, you're thinking like, okay, when we get there, what are we going to be rolling up on and how are we going to tackle it and everything? And I feel like we've gotten a lot better at that since the fire. We had a call a couple of months ago, just a small fire, nothing unusual. And we handled it really well.
1: Do you think that the experience overall has changed you and the team that you work with?
0: It has 100% without a doubt changed everyone on the fire department. No doubt in my mind. It has made us better, and it has made us all, I feel like we're all stronger together now than we ever were, because I mean, we had to work together every day, sometimes right around the clock. So, I mean, you just had to make it work, you know, like we all get along and we do what we got to do every time the phone rings.
1: I mean, you're a battle hardened crew now, you've seen as bad as it can get up there.
0: That's right. Yeah. We've seen about as I can't imagine, but I could never picture anything worse.
1: But thinking back, you know, again, you just joined a few months before all of this really went up. What was it like learning on the job, not just doing the job, but doing the job at its most extreme level?
0: Believe it or not, it wasn't that difficult because I had the best leading me. The guys that are on our fire department that took we were all split up into, you know, little crews of like 3 or 4 or 5 people. So, you know, the guys that kind of took me under their wing, I couldn't ask for a better group of guys to show me and, you know, help me out and kind of protect me because, you know, I was young and they all know my parents, and obviously they didn't want anything bad happening to me. So they all, you know, they all did their best to make sure that I knew what I was doing at all times.
1: We were saying earlier, you were, I think, 20 when you signed up last June. Are you still the youngest member of the North Shore Volunteer Fire Department?
0: I'm not. We actually had, I think, since that we had a couple new members, but I think the two newest ones are both 2 years younger than me, so they're both 19.
1: Wow. Have you seen like an uptick in recruitment since the fires? How have the communities reacted in terms of getting involved?
0: Yeah, we had, I think we got 3 or 4 new members since, which is, that's great on top of, I mean, we already had a big fire department, but I mean, we do cover a big area. So, I mean, the more, the better, you know.
1: And what would you say to anybody out there listening that might be considering signing up for their volunteer fire department?
0: Do it. Do it. I don't, even though like I, you know, it was a pretty close call last year with me and a couple other guys. And I mean, it was definitely scary. I don't regret any of it. I think joining the fire department is one of the most satisfying, things I've ever done. It makes you feel good to know that you're helping when you can. And I mean, it's not always about fires. It's community events and whatnot. And wherever you can lend a hand, you know, they'll need you. So if anyone out there is thinking about joining, I definitely recommend it. It's great.
2: That's amazing. Landon Hatch is with the North Shore Volunteer Fire Department. He was speaking there with CBC's Andrew Hawthorne on The Go yesterday.

0: Great Lake swimmers there with Swimming Away. It's 20 minutes after 6 o'clock now. It's time for the Business Digest. Here's Megan Reed.
1: Good morning. Like everything else, weddings are getting more expensive. And not just for the couples saying, I do. A new report from BMO shows that the cost of being a maid of honor or a best man is up significantly, with just wedding guests pegging the cost of attending at just over $1,500. Here to walk us through the numbers is Tony Tintin Alley, head of specialized sales at BMO. Good morning, Tony.
2: Good morning. How are you?
1: I am well. So were you surprised by the numbers in your study?
2: You know, I was surprised by the numbers in the sense that I actually thought they seemed a little low, to be honest, right?
1: Okay, fair.
2: Right, I think, you know, when you look at sort of particularly the millennial generation, they're in that zone in their life where many friends are getting married, and just the desire to have these big, elaborate, you know, really special occasions, I think it's just putting a lot of stress on the guests and in the people in the wedding, right? Like, it's not just about I'm going to give a gift. It's like, okay, like there's a lot of destination weddings. There's a lot of outfits to all the different things leading up to the wedding. And I think that is causing a lot of anxiety and stress amongst guests and even more for those who are actually in the wedding party.
1: Okay. So besides inflation, which we know is up, why are the numbers so high? Is it social media?
2: I think there's a combination of a few things. I think there's a little bit of social media. I think that there is sometimes this like competition to kind of one-up people in the wedding friendship groups. I think there is, you know, just the level of cost of just doing certain things today, particularly the cost of travel, the cost of, you know, any type of destination wedding, and just the reality of, particularly for where you are in your life, you may have multiple of these events in one summer or in one season. And I think that is what's causing a lot of stress and cost for people.
1: Yeah, my daughter, after COVID, till now even, I think she's had 5 weddings per summer, and she's either been in the wedding party or maid of honor. So it's nuts.
2: Exactly.
1: It's nuts. So who's the most stressed by these prices or costs?
2: Definitely the millennials.

0: Right, like they're, almost 50% of millennials are the ones that are most stressed about just the financial cost of attending a wedding. Then you look at sort of the Gen X and Gen Z, which is a little bit, a little bit smaller. Boomers, are about 30%, but a lot of the boomers are retired and they're probably attending grandkids' weddings and so on. But the reality is for millennials and, Gen X and Gen Z, their friend groups are the ones that are going through a lot of these weddings. Just as you mentioned your daughter, I have a colleague, she's on her fourth wedding just this so far this year, and we haven't even hit August, and she has two more coming up.
1: It's nuts. So, is there anything people can do to keep these costs down?
0: There's all the standard things, like make sure you plan out a budget, think about, if you're gonna spend, think about the kind of credit cards or loyalty programs or cash back cards you're using. So at least you can like pay yourself back and earn if you need to fork out some money. And I think it's also part of it too, is really sitting down and sort of evaluating what you can and cannot do based on your budget, because you don't want to get to the end of the summer or the end of the year and say, oh my God, I've collected all this debt just to be, go to all these weddings. And so, be mindful of sort of, where you are financially and just how much you can and cannot do to celebrate some of these moments with your friends and family.
1: And it's okay to say no if the numbers don't match.
0: It totally is. Like, I think it's one thing to like attend a lot of weddings, but it, with if there's a lot of destination weddings, if there are a lot of pre-wedding events, there's Jack and Jill parties, and there is, bachelor and bachelorette parties and all of these things. And so, maybe you don't want to be in four wedding parties in one summer. Maybe you think about if you're buying a suit or a dress, can you use that at a couple different weddings because the guests will be very different? Just think about how you can sort of manage your expenses if you've got a lot of weddings to attend in the summer.
1: Well, besides, making myself out as this old person yelling at the clouds, Tony, I've learned a lot today. Thank you so much for your time.
0: You're very welcome. Have a wonderful day.
1: Tony Tintin Alley is head of specialized sales at BMO. For CBC Radio, I'm Megan Reed.
2: Thanks very much, Megan. 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Talking there about the stress of the cost of weddings, I remember when it was just stressful to have a wedding. Now it's stressful just to attend one when it comes to finances and the cost of it. Unbelievable. All right, it's time now for a full weather forecast. Let's head over to the Gander Weather Office on the phone for a second day in a row is meteorologist Maxine Cloutier-Gervais. Good morning, Maxine.
3: Hello, Martin.
2: How are you today?
3: I'm good. How are you?
2: I'm good. I'm good. What's in store for us across the listening area today?
3: Yeah, so for today, mostly cloudy over the listening area with a chance of showers mostly this morning. We do have some more organized showers that are expected to start this afternoon over Buren and Kanagar and this evening over the Avalon in the northeast. These showers are expected to break down before the morning, but they should pick back up for tomorrow. But before talking about tomorrow, for tonight, it should also be windy with gusts of 50 to 60 kilometers per hour, but they should diminish to gusts of up to 40 before morning. So yeah, today will be cloudy and wet.
2: Okay, tomorrow, it's a big day here in St. John's. It is the regatta. It is very much weather dependent. So how does that forecast look?
3: So for regatta day over the metro area, the morning should start off as cloudy, but we do expect a second round of showers to start near noon. So it's not supposed to be like continuous showers throughout the day. It's possibly on and off, but it should be wet for Wednesday. We should also have some gusts that should remain up to 40 kilometers all day, but they could diminish into the 20s into the early evening.
2: Okay. All right. It doesn't dispel any fears of whether it's going to go ahead or not. Those winds are kind of right on the cusp, right? So there we go. Anything else on the horizon, Maxine, that we should be aware of?
3: No, that's pretty much it. We do have this low pressure system, but we do have an improvement behind it for the second half of the week. So hopefully things get better in the next few days.

0: All right. We're looking forward to it. Maxine, great talking to you again. Thank you.
1: Thank you so much. Have a good day.
0: You too. That's meteorologist Maxine Cloutier-Gervais with the Gander Weather Office of Environment Canada.
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0: Coming up in the next half hour of the St. John's Morning Show, WestJet might have a tentative deal with flight attendants, but travelers going through St. John's International Airport are certainly still feeling the brunt of it, some feeling like they're stuck in limbo right now. We're going to hear from one of them, and we'll get a sports update with CBC's John Hancock. That and more in the next half hour of the show. Just a heads up, if everything goes ahead tomorrow with the regatta, in addition to games of chance, restaurant and bar service, the Pleasantville Legion Branch 56 on the Boulevard are also featuring Jim Joyce, the music of from 5 to 8 p.m. That's actually happening this evening, actually, Regatta Eve. And then the Relics play from 1 to 4 p.m., Allison Pryor and Bernie Scott from 4:30 to 7:30. Lots of stuff happening down at the pond. Right now, though, it's time for the news. Lots more show to come.
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2: 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She's written political satire on This Hour Has 22 Minutes. Comedian Maddie Kelly is having a moment right now. 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
5: This is World Report. Good morning, I'm Marcia Young. Foreign interference has been a key issue in Canadian politics for years. Starting today, people trying to sway politicians on behalf of other governments will have to register. There are hefty financial consequences if they don't. It's part of a law first introduced 2 years ago, but as the CBC's Elizabeth Thompson reports, Ottawa's new foreign influence commissioner says interference will not be his focus.
6: Foreign interference poses one of the most important threats to our Canadian way of life, our economic prosperity, our national security, and our sovereignty.
7: 2 years ago, then Public Safety Minister Dominic LeBlanc tabled legislation in Parliament following revelations that foreign countries had tried to interfere in Canadian politics. It gave new powers to Canadian security agencies. It also called for a watchdog and a public registry. Today, that watchdog and that registry go into effect. But as Foreign Influence Commissioner Anton Bogman starts work, he says his job will focus on foreign influence, not foreign interference.
8: The office hasn't been set up to address interference writ large. It's really about transparency and public disclosure of influence activities.
7: He says foreign interference, that is covert attempts to affect what happens in Canada, is a job for the RCMP and other national security agencies.
8: If it's something that's outside of our mandate, we'll be passing that off to one of the national security partners.
7: Starting today, those who work on behalf of a foreign government or agency to influence Canadian politicians or government officials will have to register. That will apply to attempts to influence people at the federal, provincial, or municipal level, as well as members of the public. If they don't, they could face fines ranging from $250 to $1 million. Elizabeth Thompson, CBC News, Ottawa.
5: Wildfires continue to threaten communities in British Columbia. Thousands of people are out of their homes in the Okanagan region. And as the CBC's Caroline Bargoot reports, some are learning their properties may have burned down.
9: Amber Cardenas shared a water song praying for her people. She just learned her home on the main reserve of the Okanagan Indian Band has been destroyed by fire.
10: I was very optimistic that our house was going to make it, and to find out that it didn't, it's pretty devastating, and it's a roller coaster of emotions, I'd say.
9: Chief Dan Wilson says damage assessments are still to come.
11: We don't know the full impact on families, infrastructure, or our community. Those answers will come, but they will take time.
9: In BC, more than 8,000 people have been ordered to evacuate or put on notice that they may need

0: Tobacco warnings have been on cigarette packages for decades, but now a new series of images is rolling out. They show the graphic reality of cancer, stroke, and heart disease. As the CBC's Matthew Robertson explains, it's a reminder to smokers of what can happen.
1: For the number one preventable cause of death and disease, we need powerful communications.
2: Waterloo University professor Jeffrey Fong has devoted much of his career to studying how policy can get smokers to quit, particularly the impact of warning labels.
1: We know that introducing graphic warning labels significantly enhances the knowledge of the harms of smoking.
2: Starting this month, tobacco manufacturers must swap out their warnings with new images provided by Health Canada. The strategy is to prevent consumers from going numb to the images, a process researchers call wear out. Kevin Cody is a tobacco control advocate in Newfoundland and Labrador. He says the measure needs to be part of a comprehensive effort.
3: I think it has its positives. Obviously, if we can deter and stop, actually stop in that case if we put an age limit. But the reality is there needs to be more than just that.
2: Earlier this year, the United Kingdom banned the sale of tobacco and vape products to anyone born after 2008, becoming just the second country with such a law. In April, Canada's health minister, Marjorie Michel, said she was looking into restrictions like the UK's. In a statement to CBC News, Imperial Tobacco says it will comply with the new packaging changes, but says without proper enforcement, the plan will not meet its objectives. Matthew Robertson, CBC News, St. John's.
0: And that is the latest national and international news from World Report. 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I'm Marcia Young.
4: Good morning. It's 20 minutes before 7 o'clock now. Welcome back to the St. John's Morning Show. I'm Martin Jones in for Jen White this week. In this half hour, WestJet might have a tentative deal with flight attendants, but travelers going through St. John's International Airport say they still feel like they're stuck in limbo. We're going to hear from one of them coming up. And in just a few moments, or in a few minutes, I should say, we're going to check in with John Hancock to get a sports update as well. Right now in St. John's, mostly cloudy skies and 14 degrees, mostly cloudy and 14 in Carbonear. Clarenville is at 15, Buren is at 15, and Dunville also at 15 degrees. For St. John's and the Avalon today, mainly cloudy with a chance of showers this morning, winds gusting to 40, highs near 20 degrees, except 16 along the coast. For Clarenville and area and the Bonavista Peninsula, mainly cloudy with a chance of showers, feel winds gusting up to 50 this afternoon, a high of 21, a humidex of 26. The Buren Peninsula will see a chance of showers this morning into this afternoon. That chance, though, becomes a sure thing later today. Showers upwards of 5 millimeters, in fact. Winds gusting to 40, ramping up to gusts of 60 this afternoon and a high of 18. And Canagra, a few showers ending this morning, then cloudy. Those showers, though, again, starting this afternoon, 10 to 15 millimeters in total. Winds gusting to 60 this afternoon and a high of 18. And for the Buren Peninsula and Canagra, you're seeing fog at this hour. It is going to burn off as the morning continues, but it is going to return again this afternoon. There you go. That's your weather forecast for today. In terms of travel across the listening area as well, I'm not seeing any major slowdowns in terms of intra-provincial ferries or on the roads so far. A little bit of lingering fog, but that's all right. That always happens early in the morning, so just adjust your driving accordingly. But if you are seeing anything that you think we should know about, send us an email at morningshow@cbc.ca. There's still a lot of stigma when it comes to mental health, and it's an issue that Sharon Eady recognized in her community. She's being recognized, in fact, for her efforts to improve the health of Black Canadians. She's the founder of Black Lives Living Well. That's a nonprofit that promotes free mental and physical health education. This summer, Sharon was honored as part of a CBC series called Changemakers. She told series director Dion Codrington about her journey. They met up for a walk by the Lachine Rapids in Montreal.
5: I like to come here, one, because it gives me the opportunity to clear my head. I'm away from my desk, away from the computer. It's a nature.

0: It's cleansing. As much as I didn't want to do this interview, I'm feeling calm just being in this space. So this is my space.
1: So we are doing this interview because you've been named a change maker.
0: Oh, that's a hard pill to swallow. It's not a bad thing. It's just that I don't look at myself as a change maker. I'm just a person. I'm just a person doing things, trying to help people live a better life. Some people feel isolated, and I always try to find ways. They just kind of pop up in my head. It's almost like it's a call, I guess.
1: Mental health seems to have been one of the big pillars that you've tried to address. Why is that?
0: I think we all have some sort of mental health challenges. I know I've had some in the past. Back in our parents' time, or even a generation after my parents, nobody talks about mental health. It's really not a bad thing. Everybody, you can't cope with everything. Life throws all kinds of situations at you, and not everybody's able to cope the same way.
1: How have you tried to remove that stigma and maybe make a space for people to talk about it?
0: A few years back, just before COVID, I was privileged to be asked to be the production manager for an intergenerational play on mental health. And we had a theater student from Concordia interview seniors in the community. So basically we were focusing on the Black community, seniors from the Caribbean. Just ask them questions about, you know, their journey, what challenges they faced. And then we had the youth interviewed, finding out what it was like to live in a house with parents that came from the Caribbean, and then they're going into a North American society. And then we interviewed the sandwich generation, and which was interesting because there were some people that were younger than myself who still believed nobody has time. If you're busy doing work and you're believing in God, that there's no possible way that you could suffer from mental health. And listen, you don't always have to have a therapist. If you can have somebody that you can confide in, and somebody that can be honest with you, and somebody that can support you, it's a beautiful thing. But not everybody is comfortable with that. And I think that's part of the stigma within the communities. And again, I'm speaking specifically for the Black communities, that once you speak to a therapist, then your business is out. They're going to talk your business. And so you would, it almost seems like people would rather suffer in silence than to speak to somebody. And that's what I try to share with different people. You know, put the phone down and get into meditation. And I'm not preaching meditation for anybody, but that's stuff that helped for me. You're going for walks, having a good laugh, and being around people that will make you laugh, and people that love you and support you, that's important to me. And things that bring you joy. A tub of Häagen-Dazs vanilla bean ice cream brings me joy. A nice greasy plate of French fries brings me joy. Taking care of your well-being. You know, I started this nonprofit, Black Lives Living Well. It's about taking care of your whole body, not just your mental health, it's your physical health, what you eat, what you put in. It's all encompassing from head to toe.
1: I think one of the common things that I hear about from folks who work in community is a struggle to turn off. How do you keep going? What fuels you?
0: That's a joke. I will have to say that normally I'm in the pool doing aqua classes 3 to 4 times a week normally. However, I'm just making a donation these last couple of months to the YMCA because I haven't been able to go. I miss it. You know, it's not so much, you have to set boundaries, and I think that's a very important thing. As much as you love your community, you do have to set boundaries, and you're doing yourself and your job and your community a favor by setting those boundaries. You have to shut down. And I am a firm believer, and maybe very old school, that Saturday and Sunday is not a day for work. It's a day for family and friends and to just enjoy.
1: I know that you don't like to call yourself a change maker, but when you look at what you have achieved, what does it feel like for you?
0: It's weird. It's I'm very proud of the person that I am. My parents raised a very good person. And I think the stuff that I do and have done, in some way is a reflection of

0: them getting flowers. I think they're for my parents because I'm proud of the way they raised me. They were always there for people. My mother used to help people. My dad, I'll take the flowers for my parents. How's that?
1: Can anyone be a change maker?
0: Sure. I think so. If I can be a change maker in your eyes and everybody else's eyes, I guess other people can be. If I can be an inspiration to somebody, I guess it's a good thing.
2: That was Sharon Eady, the founder of the nonprofit Black Lives Living Well. She was speaking there with CBC's Dion Codrington. All right, time now for a sports update. Standing by is CBC's John Hancock. Hey, John.
3: Oh, boy, I miss you in the morning. I'm glad you're back for a while.
2: John, it's good to hear you. It's good to see you as well. So it is. I miss you, too, by the way. I miss our chats, you know?
3: I do, too. How the new job's going well.
2: It is. It's been a lot of fun. So we're having a good time. An emotional day for the Toronto Blue Jays following the trade deadline on Monday.
3: Yeah. Let's start with the game they played last night. Alejandro Kirk hit his fourth home run of the season. Ernie Clement and Jesus Sanchez both drove in runs. Blue Jays opened a three-game series in Houston with a 3-1 win over the AL West leading Astros, ending Houston's six-game winning streak. Dalton Varsho, traded earlier in the day to the Astros, walked and had a hit against his former team. It must have been emotional. Here's Dalton Varsho.
4: The friendships that you kind of create over there and all the things you kind of grinded together, and a lot of those memories kind of flooded back in. I felt it with Gazi, broke down, like cried with me and George, and it's just like one of those things where it is emotional, but at the end of the day, it's business, and I'm in a better place now after a couple hours just kind of getting my breath, but obviously wish those guys the best because I really do care for a lot of those guys, especially the coaches, and it's hard.
3: Jays starting pitcher Shane Bieber went 5 2/3 for his third win of the season. Trey Savage will get the starting game two tonight. Jays general manager Ross Atkins believes his struggling team improved its roster after those deadline deals. Here's Ross Atkins.
5: Most of the emotion is appreciation, respect, and accountability. We've had a lot of discussions with the entire team about how we got to this point. For me, myself, the biggest emotion is just letting down the fans and letting down our clubhouse, that I haven't been able to right the ship this year, but we'll just focus on getting better each day and do the best job we can.
3: At the trade deadline, the Jays added pitchers Jose Soriano and Spencer Arrighetti while trading Dalton Varsho and reliever Jeff Hoffman on Monday. Earlier, of course, they traded starter Kevin Gausman to the Cubs for prospects. Atkins figures his moves will give Toronto a shot to compete for an AL wild card in the final 2 months. Jays are 4 games out for that final wild card.
2: All right, I know you have the latest from the Men's National Bank Open Tennis Tournament in Montreal and the Women's National Bank Open in Toronto.
3: Yeah, Montreal's Gabriel Diallo came back from a set down to beat Kerrien Jacquet of France, 6-7, 6-3, 6-2 in his first round match. Diallo grew up just minutes from Montreal's IGA Stadium. The win was Diallo's first in his hometown and the 50th tour-level win of his career.
6: I haven't had the year that I want, so I think that in a way it kind of helped me to manage the expectation. I put a lot of emphasis this week on just enjoying. Every time I turn my head, I see someone that I know from the neighborhood. So, you know, I was just grateful to play here, win or lose. And I think that's why from the jump, I thought I played, you know, amazing tennis. And yeah, very excited to get back there.
3: In an earlier match, Canadian Alexis Galarno lost in straight sets to Vít Kopřiva of Czechia. Canadians Denis Shapovalov and Felix Auger-Aliassime have matches later today. In women's tennis at the National Bank Open in Toronto, Kayla Cross won her first WTA match, beating Britain's Katie Bolter 7-6, 7-5.
7: Definitely shocked. I think I said, oh my gosh, a few times while I was walking up to the net. Still doesn't really feel real. Checked my phone after the match. I think I had like 100 notifications, so got a little overwhelmed. I kept saying congrats, congrats, and then I was like, okay, this is a lot. I'm just going to put it away for now. Just walking out and seeing so many people cheer for me, and when they called my name during the warm-up, I was trying not to lose focus and stuff like that, but yeah, it was really nice to have that much support.
3: Four other Canadians were eliminated in first-round play: Bianca Andreescu, Rebecca Marino, Carol Zhao, and Cadence Brace.

0: John, sir, it has been a pleasure talking to you. We'll do it again tomorrow. What do you think?
1: You got it. You're in all week, right?
0: I am. Yeah. Yeah.
1: All right. We'll see you as we go through.
0: All right. Sounds good. Thanks, John.
1: Bye-bye.
0: CBC's John Hancock there with our sports update. Well, yesterday, WestJet reached a tentative agreement in its labor negotiations, ending a strike with flight attendants that led to hundreds of canceled flights. One of the passengers caught in the crosshairs was Ray Flynn, who was home for a family reunion. He spoke with reporter Laura Howells at St. John's International Airport yesterday.
2: My name is Ray Flynn. I'm home to Fox Harbor. Beautiful little town, by the way. Anybody visiting from Fox Harbor, from coming to Newfoundland, need to get out and visit Fox Harbor. It's the prettiest town in Newfoundland.
3: Where do you live now?
2: I live in Chilliwack, British Columbia. We're home for a family reunion. We do it about every 3 years or so. Well, we were booked to fly out on WestJet at 6:30 this morning. We found out yesterday that that wasn't going to happen. The strike was in force. So we then came in to see where we could change our flights and what we could do. So that's why we're here today.
3: What, any luck in changing your flights?
2: Well, we received emails earlier today that WestJet had in fact rebooked us on a flight. There's eight of us. They rebooked four of us with Air Canada. And then Air Canada Milk Run, we were going to Halifax, Winnipeg, and then transferring back over to WestJet in Winnipeg to onward to Abbotsford, another couple of stops. The other four were booked on Porter, and they were going to Ottawa, Toronto, and then rebooked back on WestJet from Toronto out to Abbotsford. We went to the counter this morning at Air Canada to confirm our booking with Air Canada that WestJet had made, and Air Canada does not have us on the on their system for the departure on the 6th. So we're now standing here at WestJet counter waiting for a WestJet rep to come in to find out if we can change our flights, to get back on a WestJet, to get out earlier. All this stopover and everything is a little complicated because we've got some medical issues in our family, so medicine and availability of medicine and that sort of stuff is a problem for us. But do what you do.
3: So you're supposed to fly out this morning. Now it's going to be Thursday, and it's going to be a long route. You don't even know if you're actually on the flight because Air Canada doesn't have a record of you. And what has this meant for your life, and how are you feeling about how all this is happening?
2: You know, I'm a retired guy. I don't have a whole lot of trouble with us being delayed. But, you know, we've got four or five other family members that all were supposed to be back to work tomorrow. So there's a complication for them. They all don't have, you know, status at the work necessarily that they can just take an extra day or two off or so on. But, you know, I don't have a problem with WestJet strike. In some ways I'm supportive. Air Canada settled, WestJet should have settled. It shouldn't have happened, really. So for 24 hours delay and the complication that has caused, I don't know who went out on this little contract deal, but anyway.
3: How did you feel learning they reached a tentative deal this morning?
2: Well, I'm happy about it, but now we still got to figure out what's happening. I'd be happier if we had a WestJet agent here that could answer some of our questions and transfer us to a proper flight. If we can, find out when we're getting out to be a little more informed about what's happening.
3: Have you been able to get through to anyone on the phone or online?
2: No, but there was some other people that we know that tried to get through, and they waited like 19 hours or something. And, you know, you got hundreds of people phoning WestJet, so you understand that.
3: So you didn't try to phone or anything? You just went straight here?
2: No, we didn't try to phone.
3: So, yeah, nobody at the gate. What are you going to do? Are you just going to wait?
2: No, we're going downtown to do a little shopping and kill a little time and probably come back, because we still need to confirm the one group around Porter. And there's nobody at the Porter counter either right now, no flights probably. So we need to confirm that they are actually on the Porter flight.

0: We are not confirmed on the Air Canada flight, even though we've got a confirmation from WestJet, but...
1: You mentioned, too, it's not just the flight that gets disrupted. It's other stuff, car rentals, accommodations. Can you talk a bit about that?
0: Yeah, well, the concern, one of the concerns, of course, was, okay, we're delayed until Thursday. Our car rental was turned in on Monday morning. Are we going to be able to extend our car rental? And luckily we were, because the lady at the car rental place told us that if you don't return the car, not much they can do about it, because we'll just keep the car for 3 or 4 days. But now my concern became, well, what about the poor people that have booked a car? Because car rentals in St. John's Airport is always, always, always, always trouble. So I'm thinking about the people that came in with family trying to get their car, but no car because the Flynn Group have kept all their car rentals.
1: Thank you so much, Ray. Really appreciate it.
2: That was Ray Flynn, who's originally from Fox Harbor. Now, St. John's International Airport did send CBC a statement yesterday. It reads in part, quote, St. John's International Airport is pleased that WestJet has reached a tentative agreement in its labor negotiations and that operations are recovering. End quote. At that point, 16 flights to and from St. John's International Airport were affected. And the statement said that passengers should check directly with the airline before arriving at the airport for their latest flight information. I'm looking at the St. John's International website, airport website right now. It looks like there are some WestJet flights, arrivals and departures this morning that have been canceled. But later today, so far, the website showing WestJet flights to and from St. John's International as on time. So again, really good idea to check with the airline, though, and the website before you head to that terminal. All right, we are fast approaching 7 o'clock right now, which means it's time for the news. 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I'm Martin Jones. I'm in for Jen White. Lots more show to come, but let's get the headlines. Here's CBC's Sarah Blackmore.
3: This is CBC News for Newfoundland and Labrador. I'm Sarah Blackmore. Good morning. Officials with the airport in St. John's say they're pleased to see WestJet disruptions get resolved. The airline reached a tentative agreement with striking flight attendants yesterday, but the labor dispute has left some passengers in limbo. Including in St. John's, the airport says 16 WestJet flights to and from the city were affected as of yesterday afternoon. WestJet flights were expected to resume last night, but passengers are being asked to check with their airline before coming to the airport. WestJet flies to 4 Canadian cities from St. John's, along with service to Dublin, London, and Paris. Details of the deal between the airline and the union have not yet been released. That agreement still needs to be put to a vote by the flight attendants. Of course, we will keep you updated as we learn more. Rebuilding after last summer's fires in Conception Bay North is taking longer than expected for many residents. 200 homes burned in the region last August, and many weren't insured. Patrick Butler reports on the struggle of one of those homeowners and what they face 1 year after the Kingston fire began.
4: This is what's left of my leg.
5: Elsa Fitzgerald holds two pieces of charred metal. Her prosthetic leg, found by her daughter, sifting through the burned ruins of Elsa's home in Western Bay.
4: Yeah, she found my engagement ring and wedding ring fused together, and that was a godsend. And then she found my leg. You know, it's in two pieces, but it was found anyway.
5: For a year, Elsa and her husband have lived with her daughter in a small house where Elsa's wheelchair confines her to the ground floor. All along the north shore of Conception Bay, new houses are sprouting up. But the Fitzgeralds' home wasn't insured.
4: Now, I know that's stupid and probably gullible, but never thought of what happened.
5: The couple received about $8,000 from the Red Cross. Elsa still hasn't replaced her leg, and the Fitzgeralds have scraped by on her husband's employment insurance.
4: We are stuck. We're in this rut, and we can't seem to find a way to get out of it.
5: She still hopes to rebuild.
4: I've got a set of pots. I've got sets of dishes. I don't know if I'll ever have a house to put it in, but I'm hoping, you know.
5: But often that hope gives way and the exhaustion sets in. Patrick Butler, CBC News, Carbonear.
3: Well, it's something Canadian smokers have seen for decades. Graphic images on packaging showing the health impacts of smoking. But recently, smokers are seeing new pictures as they light up. CBC's Matthew Robertson reports.
6: Waterloo University professor Jeffrey Fong has devoted much of his career to studying how health policy can get smokers to quit.

0: particularly the impact of warning labels.
1: We know that introducing graphic warning labels significantly enhances the knowledge of the harms of smoking.
0: Starting this month, tobacco manufacturers must swap out their warnings with new images provided by Health Canada. The strategy is to prevent consumers from going numb to the images, a process researchers call wear out. Kevin Cody is a tobacco control advocate in Newfoundland and Labrador. He says the measure needs to be part of a comprehensive effort.
2: The reality is there needs to be more than just that.
0: Earlier this year, the United Kingdom banned the sale of tobacco and vape products to anyone born after 2008. In April, Canada's Health Minister, Marjorie Michel, said she was looking into restrictions like the UK's. In a statement to CBC News, Imperial Tobacco says it will comply with the new packaging changes, but says without proper enforcement, the plan will not meet its objectives. Matthew Robertson, CBC News, St. John's.
3: And finally, if you've been having a hard time finding hard bread for your fish and brews, you're not alone. In the wake of a fire at Purity Factories in March, there's been a shortage. Nadine Hunt works with Big Goods in the Goulds. The supermarket has been experiencing a shortage for a few months. And she says they have nothing on their shelves at the moment. Because it's a big seller, people have also noticed.
4: Customers and seniors and tourists are looking for it, and they've been coming in, and we have a sign put up saying that that it's coming soon, but so far we have not seen any.
3: Purity Factories tells CBC their bakery was back up and running in July. Since then, there were some hiccups that meant fewer packages of hard bread made it to store shelves. But now the company says it's fully focused on delivering bigger shipments to get shelves fully stocked over the coming weeks. Well, that's your CBC News for this hour. Don't go anywhere. Your morning show is still going, of course. On 1400 AM in Gander and for all Newfoundland and Labrador on Radio 1, I'm Sarah Blackmore.
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0: Well, good morning, everybody. It is Tuesday, August the 4th. Happy Tuesday to you. I'm Martin Jones. I'm in for Jen White this week. In this half hour, misinformation spreads like wildfire. We're going to hear from a journalist in Greece about common misconceptions about wildfire and why those theories are catching on. We'll also hear about the writers that we should be keeping an eye on, all according to CBC Books. We'll give you some insights into the list of those emerging artists. That and more coming up in this half hour of the show. But let's start with a weather forecast. Here is meteorologist Maxine Cloutier-Gervais.
1: Yes, so for today, mostly cloudy over the listening area with a chance of showers mostly this morning. We do have some more organized showers that are expected to start this afternoon over Buren and Knager and this evening over the Avalon in the northeast. These showers are expected to break down before the morning, but they should pick back up for tomorrow. But before talking about tomorrow, for tonight, it should also be windy with gusts of 50 to 60 kilometers per hour, but they should diminish to gusts of up to 40 before morning. So yeah, today will be cloudy and wet.
0: That kind of sounds familiar, doesn't it, in terms of weather forecast? But there we go. Of course, everybody's wondering about tomorrow being Regatta Day here in the St. John's area. Bit of a question mark over the weather forecast. Looks like it might be another damp day for sure. But more importantly, the winds gusting to 40 could scale back later in the afternoon, in the early evening. That's according to meteorologist Maxine Cloutier-Gervais with the Gander Weather Office. So we'll figure out tomorrow, I guess, tomorrow morning, as we do. Are you going to play Regatta Roulette? I did it once and I lost terribly, and I will never do it again. I learned my lesson. There we go. In terms of your drive across the listening area right now, I'm not seeing any major slowdowns except, again, some reduced visibility because of some lingering fog and mist and things like that. So that's pretty much to be expected right now. Interprovincial ferries also in service and on schedule so far today as well. As always, get in touch if you're

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0: Well, CBC Books' annual Writers to Watch list is out. It features 20 emerging writers from across the country, and it has a pretty good streak of predicting some of Canadian literature's biggest stars. Talia Cleott is an associate producer with CBC Books. She helped curate that list, and she's here now to tell us all about the future of CanLit. Hey, good morning.
2: Good morning.
0: All right, so with 20 emerging writers at the helm, how does the future of Canadian literature look?
2: I mean, I might be biased because I work at CBC Books, but I'm pretty sure it's very, very bright. we've got amazing writers on this list from coast to coast, all kinds of different genres. They're all doing interesting things. So I'm pretty hopeful that Canada has produced amazing writers and will continue to do so.
0: These are just 20 emerging artists, but what makes these ones stand out, ones to watch?
2: Well, part of it is that these are authors who have either released like their first book in the recent year or something like that, or have written other books before, but this new book that they wrote has kind of catapulted them into the spotlight. And these authors are amazing writers, that's for sure. But they're also doing creative things in genre, in stories. They're bringing to light stories that we don't always hear. And that's what really makes them so exciting to see on the literary landscape.
0: Now, Talia, in the intro to this conversation, we said there that the team at CBC Books pretty on the money when it comes to predicting these emerging writers who will do well in the literary awards circuit. Give us a sense of just how on the mark were you? Maybe name some of last year's writers to watch who have taken home some big prizes.
2: Sure. Well, I will say that, so I've been on the team for 3 years. And the first couple of years, I had no idea what was going on. But this was the first, last year was kind of the first year that I had an idea what was going on. And I actually made some accurate predictions. So I'm really proud of that, not to like toot my own horn or anything. So Kyle Edwards, he wrote the book Small Ceremonies, which is like this gorgeous novel about how hockey can be like kind of a lifeline and a really amazing like recreational and community aspect of it. And he won the Governor General's Literary Award for that book, and it was his first ever book, so congrats Kyle Edwards. And also Leanne Zhang, she wrote the book Julie Chan is Dead. It's like a horror twin swapping influencer novel. Crazy premise. And she won the Libby Book Award for Best Thriller, and she was nominated for 4 other big awards. So it actually felt like every week I was writing a story about Leanne Zhang nominated for this literary award. So very proud of her, and for good reason too. It's such a fun, wild ride of a book.
0: All right. So tell us about one of this year's rising stars in literary fiction.
2: So Mark Ben-David is someone that I would definitely keep my eyes out for. His first book is called The Sapling, and it's actually kind of autofiction. So it's sort of about his life. The main character's name is also Mark, and it's about this character named Mark, who's kind of himself, who has a really strong friendship with a teacher in elementary school. And this bond is amazing. Like they have a strong connection. She's able to inspire him to be creative. And they just have like a friendship that to themselves is really special, but to the outside world can look a little bit problematic. And so Mark grows up, he moves to LA, he becomes an actor. But then later on, he hears that this teacher passes away and all these memories come flooding back. And the book kind of paints this portrait of their time together, and is just really an ode to those relationships that can't really be defined, but are really special and formative in people's lives. And it's just super

0: super well written. Like, I could not get enough of it.
1: All right. Just making a note of that. Sapling by Mark Ben-David, right?
0: Yeah.
1: All right. What about some historical fiction authors that we should be watching out for?
0: So historical fiction is my favorite genre. And I love Tara Giroux. She's written a couple of books before, but this has kind of been her breakout novel. It's called Wild People Quiet. And it's about a woman named Florence who's hiding her Métis identity. And she lives in this small town in Saskatchewan in the 1940s. And it really just plops you into that time and place. You really feel like you're in her shoes. And so in the book, her carefully kept secret might start to get out when Métis workers from out of town show up in this small town. And she has to kind of figure out what she's going to do, if she's going to let this come to light. In the meantime, like, she starts to reclaim her identity in a way. And it's just like, you really feel like you're there. It's such a good historical fiction book.
1: All right. That was Wild People Quiet by Tara Giroux.
0: Yeah.
1: Okay. What about romance authors? That's a huge genre right now.
0: Oh, yeah. So Joss Richard, she wrote It's Different This Time, which was on Canada Reads this year. And she even has a new book coming out in the fall. Like, does she ever sleep? and I love this premise because I'm such a sucker for a romance book about a journalist, because I'm like, oh my God, is this about me? So this book is about a sex columnist and a news writer who come up with like a fake dating scheme to kind of serve both of their ends. Like, the columnist, she needs to write more about relationships. Her editors are telling her that she needs to like write less about, you know, embracing single life and more about relationships. So she lies and says that she has just met someone. And then she meets this news writer at a work event, and he needs a plus one for his ex's wedding. I don't know why he needs to go to this, but he does. And they decide that they can help each other out. And I imagine that sparks start to fly. Things start to get a little interesting, but I haven't read the book yet because it's not out, but it's coming out this fall. So definitely one to look out for.
1: All right. I mean, what could go wrong? You know, two people with a fake dating scheme, right?
0: Yeah, especially in the same workplace, like, classic, you know. It's just a recipe for chaos, I'd say.
1: Absolutely. Hijinks ensue for sure, right?
0: Yeah.
1: All right, before we say goodbye here, I know that this list was curated by the whole CBC Books team, but I'm curious to know what writers that you're most excited to see more work from, if you don't mind me putting you on the spot.
0: Oh, yeah. I'm excited about this. So Aurora Stewart de Pena, she wrote this book called Julius Julius, and it was actually shortlisted for the Writers Trust Award earlier this year. And I think this book, Julius Julius, is just like amazing. It's an absurd satire about the world's oldest ad agency. It's so fun and strange and delightfully weird. It's like three different perspectives throughout history of people working at this ad agency. And it's not only like funny and hilarious and strange, but it also just like opens your eyes to how much of our life is actually dictated by ads and advertising and what it's actually like to work in an agency like that. And she knows firsthand, like, Aurora Stewart de Pena worked in advertising for many years. So this book is just so good, and I hope she writes more and does more satire because she's so good at it.
1: All right, Talia, I can hear the excitement in your voice, so thank you for that. And thank you for helping make this whole list.
0: My pleasure. Thanks for having me.
1: That was Talia Cleott, a producer at CBC Books. We reached her in our Toronto studio. You can visit cbcbooks.ca for more on the writers to watch. After 7:17, you're listening to the St. John's Morning Show here on CBC Radio 1. Well, misinformation can spread like wildfire, and in some cases, misinformation is about wildfire. As the country heats up and dries out, how can you sift through what's real and what's not? And how can journalists better deliver that information? Nico Estefiou is the editor-in-chief for Wired Greece. His article titled Extinguishing Wildfire Misinformation, Avenues for Journalistic Improvement, has sparked real conversation in countries right across the world. He spoke with the morning show's Sarah Antle recently about his findings.
2: Some of the things that I discovered is that, there's consistent trends of misinformation that happen everywhere around the world. So you see

the same themes emerging is the theme of arson and that sort of being blamed on either minorities in different countries or this idea of a land grab plot. But one of the key findings here, and I think it's quite interesting, is that the source of the misinformation is the idea that we don't often know the cause of ignition behind a wildfire. So obviously we know that the environmental factors create the perfect conditions for fires

0: consistently, and this is what we often have in Greece. Now you have it in Canada as well. This creates the perfect conditions for a fire to spread, but there needs to be sort of a source of ignition. And we know that roughly 90% of fires are caused because of the human element. Now, this doesn't need to be arson. It could be sort of a fault in the electrical grid. It could be someone discarding a cigarette in a forest and things like that. But because we don't know the source, and it takes time to find it and investigations, then people try to find an answer to explain this phenomenon that causes naturally a lot of fear and a lot of anger. So this is sort of the source of all wildfire-related misinformation, is people's need to have an answer about what is it actually that caused the first spark that turned into a megafire.
1: And in your article, you talk about unique vulnerabilities that make wildfire susceptible to misinformation. Can you explain that?
0: Yeah. So, you know, what I wanted to do is to take a step back and look at fires as a phenomenon, not as a journalist, where we're really rushing to cover it deadline by deadline. But, you know, look at fires globally and across history. And I found out that there are some things that make them uniquely vulnerable. Now, the first one is what I call the attribution problem. It's what I referred to before, the idea that, you know, climate plays a huge part in creating the conditions for fires to spread. But a fire cannot start by climate change itself, right? There needs to be a spark. But the first main pattern here is this idea of the attribution problem, that there needs to be a cause of ignition, and people are trying to find what that cause is. And then speculation sort of comes in, different narratives come in and explain sort of this question in different ways, very often false ways. The second thing I'll say here, which is also quite interesting for fires, is what I call the boring journalism problem, the idea that the media very often doesn't really focus on the preemptive work that needs to be done in forest management to keep us safe from fires spreading. Now, there's always going to be causes of ignition. Even if it's not human, you can have a lightning strike. What humans can really do is to prepare the forests so that the fires don't spread. So things like creating fire breaks or cleaning the forest bed from flammable material, this requires consistent work. The problem is the media isn't usually incentivized to go do the stories and holding authorities accountable as to whether they're doing that, because it sounds like a much more boring story than the sensationalist story of covering, you know, the inferno or the flames that are engulfing this town and that town, etc. So this creates a bit of a misinformation in the sense that I think the media doesn't really focus on what we can do to prepare ourselves from fire spreading. And we usually just focus on the flames themselves and sort of the catastrophe, because it's more sensationalist, right? It's what causes it, it's what stirs more emotion. But the real answer that humanity has for preparedness starts before the fire. So I think that this is something that I wanted sort of newsrooms to focus on, is how do we tell these stories in an engaging way so that we point to the real root of the problem, the lack of preparedness in our forests, and we keep audiences more informed and more engaged in that kind of journalism. These are two. The other interesting thing I'll say is there's a lot of paradoxes around wildfires. The main one is the idea that sometimes it's actually quite good to let a fire burn if it's a controlled fire, what we call a controlled fire, which means that we know that the conditions are such so that the fire won't spread. And why is that? Because sometimes forests should burn and naturally regenerate. If we don't do that, we let forests become more dry very often and fires get out of control. So countries like Spain know that if the conditions are such that a wildfire is controlled and contained, maybe it's best to let the fire burn this specific area as opposed to putting every fire down, because if you do that, then you end up accumulating a lot of biomass. And then when a fire goes out of control, it will just be much more likely to burn a bigger sort of area. So it's a bit paradoxical, right, to say that, you know, occasionally under certain conditions that we should monitor, some fires should continue burning because we're preemptively making things better for the future. It's something counterintuitive and hard to explain, right? But there are a lot of different things about wildfires that are quite paradoxical. And I think journalists that cover them should sort of look at them, understand them, and be a little bit more nuanced in their reporting.
1: Why do you think that these instances of misinformation pick up so much traction with people?
0: I think it has to do with the digital age that we're living in, right? Where you know, you expect that there's an immediate answer around everything around you. And this was already the case with the digital revolution and, of course, search engines.

0: sense. Imagine how much more likely this is an expectation in society now with AI chatbots as well, right? We just have cultivated the impression that we have answers for everything and it's just seconds away in our phones. But the reality is, specifically with wildfires, the cause of ignition requires time and investigation. And we're talking about a phenomenon that makes people fearful and angry. And it's also, there's also an additional problem here, which is the timing issue, right? So wildfires usually rage on for days, say it could be 10 days, 12 days. And still by the end of it, we might not have an answer. So even if people are saying, you know, we'll be patient and we don't know what caused the fire on day one or day two, if by day 10, they continue seeing sort of images of destruction, then if somebody offers an answer to them, even if it's unsubstantiated, it sort of satisfies this thirst for information. So I think this is sort of the main problem here. And one of the responsibilities, I think, for journalism is to do two things at the same time. One is to explain the uncertainty and how uncertainty is a much more certain answer in this situation, how very often we need more time to sort of specify what's the cause of the fire. That's really, really key here. And the second thing I'd say is also a certain level of distancing. Because very often you see, you know, newsrooms trying to rush in and explain certain conditions around the fire when we still don't know. But the idea that we have to wait for investigations to finish before we can conclude what was the cause of ignition is really, really key. And in an era where we have immediate answers everywhere, it's a challenge for us to come out there and say, you know, we can't have an answer to this, but it's the truth. And then the last thing I'd say that's really important is what I always say, let's show our work. Very often we go out there and we fact check and we debunk things, but we don't really show our methodology. As opposed to just saying that something is false, if we show our methodology, you know, that we took this footage, we checked it, we found out the source, so it's not, and the source is wrong. If we show our method, I think audiences are much more likely to understand, okay, this is how things are fact checked, as opposed to, you know, us just coming out there and saying, we debunk this, but not offering sort of a methodology around how we did it.
1: I'm wondering, I'm interested in the response that you got to this article.
0: It's been quite moving to see different parts of the world responding to this, because obviously wildfires are something that is so close to our consciousness here in Greece. I have to tell you, every summer is a tragic summer for Greece. Every summer is associated with wildfires. So I was expecting interest from my home country, maybe countries in the Mediterranean. I was not expecting the interest I got from different parts of the world, Canada included, but many parts of the world are facing wildfires. We're really living in the age of the fire. It's undeniably linked to the increasing heat waves that we get, which make our forests more dry, more vulnerable. So, you know, mixed feelings there. Obviously, I'm happy that there's interest, but I'm also concerned because I'm realizing that we've really passed a sort of inflection point and wildfires are really in the global consciousness now.
1: Nico, thank you so much for this.
0: Thank you. Thank you so much for having me.
2: Nico Estefiou is the editor-in-chief for Wired Greece. He was speaking there with the morning show's Sarah Antle.

0: Thanks, Marcia. 20 minutes before 8 o'clock now, you're listening to the St. John's Morning Show here on CBC Radio 1. Good morning to you. I'm Martin Jones. I'm in for Jen White. It is Tuesday, August the 4th. And if you're in the St. John's area, it's pre-regatta. Maybe. It all depends on the weather. We'll get to the weather forecast in just a second. Coming up in this half hour, though, 1 year on from the devastating Kingston wildfire, not everybody has been able to replace what was lost. We're going to hear from one Conception Bay North resident still struggling to put the pieces back together 1 year later. Also, premiers are urging Ottawa to begin negotiations on the future of the RCMP, but there are ongoing issues that need to be addressed first. We're going to be joined by an expert in policing coming up a little later in this half hour. That and more coming up in this half hour of the St. John's Morning Show. In terms of weather forecast, St. John's and the Avalon today, mainly cloudy with a chance of showers this morning. Highs near 20 degrees, 16 along the coast. Could see winds gusting to 40 this morning. Clarenville and area, mainly cloudy with a chance of showers today. Winds gusting up to 50 this afternoon. Highs of 21, a humidex of 26. The Burien Peninsula, a chance of showers this morning into early this afternoon. Those showers are beginning for sure later today with about 5 millimeters of it. Same story for Kanagra, although you'll see 10 to 15 millimeters of rain. Both areas will see fog burning off this morning and returning this afternoon. Winds gusting up to 60 for Kanagra this afternoon. Highs near 18 degrees. That's the weather forecast. We'll keep our eyes on tomorrow's forecast, of course, to see if the regatta will go ahead. Right now, it's a bit of a question mark. We spoke earlier to meteorologist Maxime Cloutier-Gervais, who says the wind might be an issue. It's going to be a damp one tomorrow, too. But anyway, fingers crossed. We know weather can change at the drop of a hat for sure. In terms of your commute, whether you're hitting the road or hitting an interprovincial ferry, everything looks pretty good so far today. Roads, a little bit of lingering fog, but that will burn off as we head through the morning. So just beware and adjust your driving accordingly. And as always, if you want to get in touch, let us know how your drive is going this morning. Our email address is morningshow@cbc.ca. The morning line, 576-5259 or 1-866-576-5259. Well, some homeowners along the North Shore of Conception Bay are still struggling to rebuild after last summer's wildfire. Yesterday marked 1 year since the fire began near Kingston. Elsa Fitzgerald's home in Western Bay was one of the nearly 200 buildings destroyed by the flames. And since then, Elsa and her husband have lived with her daughter in a small house where Elsa's wheelchair confines her to the ground floor. She spoke with Radio Canada's Patrick Butler and started by explaining what she lost in that fire.
1: Well, obviously we lost our house. I lost my prosthetic leg because when the call came in, leave your house now, my husband made sure me in an overnight bag got in the car and we left.

0: So figuring we'd be back in a couple of days. And same thing with our cats. I mean, they let us up through to feed them once. They wouldn't let us take them. I don't know why. But anyway, when we went back again, they wouldn't let us up. So we knew then it was something, you know. Everything in the house, all our household furnishings, like my bath seat, my commode, and walkers, and, you know, all the necessities that go with the leg, shrinkers and different things. Family Bibles. I lost my family Bible and my husband lost his. Like everything, pictures, you know, whatever in a three-bedroom house, it's all gone.
1: When we talked on the phone the other day, you said you felt like not much has changed, like you were a bit stuck.
0: Nothing changed. Yes, I got a roof over my head, and I did last year. And, I mean, anything they can do for me, they do. I mean, my daughter won't even let me cook. She makes sure she does all the cooking. Now, yesterday, she was at work, and I did all these dishes. They're all clean. I just can't put them away. You know, I try to do what I can to help. But yes, for stock. I mean, what changed since last year? My husband's still working. I still got no income. There's nothing done down in the yard. Excuse me. Like cement's still there, foundation. I mean, as the gentleman wants almost $10,000 to do all that. I haven't even got that. So, you know, it's waiting on the Red Cross and not expecting anything.
1: Because you were hoping to get help from the Red Cross. What happened? What's the hold up there?
0: Well, we're still seeing him once or twice a month. And, they want proof that you had the house. They want proof. Like, it's hoops that they're making us jump through. This last hoop now is I had to get a deed to the house. And there is no deed to the house, so we had to hire a lawyer. Now I don't know what he's going to charge. So it seems like everyone is making their money off this, except the people who need it, you know. I mean, the lawyers are making money. The gentleman with the tobaccos and stuff that's going to take the cement out of it and fill it in. I mean, he's making, now I know they got to make money. They got to do their job and they got to make money. But everyone is getting money and we're not, you know. And like I said, Steve's been off work most of the summer, so a bit of unemployment to get us through, sure. You know. And that's it.
1: When you go up to shore, and you go up and see your house every now and again, or where your house used to be.
0: Yes.
1: Yeah. Describe for me what that looks like today.
0: I get a knot in the pit of my stomach when we start to go where the black trees and the fire was. And that knot is there till I leave and comes up shore. Now, we do go down. We went down last week, or the week before last, and sat in the yard and had takeout. Took a few pictures, came home again, hoping and remembering what was there and hoping that we'll get back there, you know.
1: Because right now it's essentially the foundations. That's all.
0: That's it.
1: And you, the things that you left, were you able to, once the fire was over, were you able to go and recover anything? I mean,
0: we did go down with Robicon. And they sifted through looking for my, because I lost my wedding rings in the fire, wedding ring and engagement ring. But they went down and sifted through, and my daughter, the one that's upstairs here, she went in, and other people as well, like we were all there. But we went in, we took a basket out of a deep fryer, you know, a little basket, and she'd pick up the stuff and sift through. She found my engagement ring and my wedding ring. Now it's all fused together. She found my leg. They couldn't even find my leg.
1: So you did find it?
0: Yes, found it. Got it in there. And then the Red Cross went in and they

0: cleaned up a lot of what was left there. So it's all cleaned up now. But it's still like the cement in the basement. And
1: well, when you do go up the shore, there is rebuilding happening.
0: Yes, but lots of it.
1: But obviously it's not happening for everybody.
0: I don't think it's happening for the people that had insurance. Or that's the way it seems to us, right? Anyone with insurance, they've got the funds to start back. Anyone who didn't.
1: And Elsa, your house wasn't insured.
0: No.
1: Was there, why was that?
0: Well, it was never insured when I went there. And I just never thought about it. I never thought there was going to be a forest fire or any fire like that. Now, I know that's stupid and probably gullible, but never thought it would happen. Nobody down there thought it would happen. You know, so we just never had the insurance. We'll have it now. Whoever gets back.
1: The area that you're from is made up of lots of different people.
0: Yes.
1: But there are people, there. You know, there's the summer home people from the city who tend to be quite affluent.
0: Yeah.
1: And then there's another group of people who don't have the same means.
0: Yeah.
1: And it feels like the people who have the least means are still suffering.
0: Yeah.
1: And I don't, is that correct? Is that?
0: I understand what you're saying. Yes, that's exactly correct. Because like we just said, I mean, anyone with insurance, well, it might have been a year, but they're down and down rebuilding. Anyone who didn't is stuck in the rot that, well, we can't do nothing. We need money. Red Cross raised money. We were supposed to get help. We've got nothing. We're still in this rot. We're waiting to try to get out of it. I mean, a little bit of unemployment Steve is getting. Or even the work, he started with the new company last week. Even the work, sure, that's keeping gas and lunches and personal items we need. And then you're waiting for the next check. You know, and I know that's no one's fault. That's not what I'm saying, but we are stuck. We're in this rut and we can't seem to find a way to get out of it.
1: Are you hopeful?
0: Sometimes. Not a lot. Like, I get in a rot. The last time I went to the Red Cross, I spent the whole day crying. Usually I'm not that down, but I get days that I'm down. I don't want to do anything, don't want to get out of bed. There's days I don't get out of bed. I can't do nothing. I can't get out off that ramp to go to say, I'll run down to Powell's now for a run or go down to the library. But I can't. You know, everyone else can probably get out and do something. I'm here till Saturday when Steve gets off, and then we might go to a yard sale if it's not raining. You know, and that's where I'm picking up the odds and ends. And I've got a set of pots. I've got sets of dishes. I don't know if I'll ever have a house to put it in.
2: You're ready.
0: But I'm hoping, you know, to that point, I am hoping. But I guess time will tell. Maybe I'll win the lottery.
3: That was Elsa Fitzgerald. Her home burned in the Kingston wildfire last summer with her prosthetic leg inside. She was speaking there with our Regio Canada colleague, Patrick Butler. Well, provincial premiers are asking Ottawa for clarity on the future of the RCMP's everyday policing. They want the federal government to start negotiations as soon as possible to address issues like increasing costs and staffing shortages. There are currently 8 provinces, 3 territories, and some 150 municipalities that have contracts with the RCMP for local policing. All of those are set to expire in 2032. Christian Loyprecht joins us now with his thoughts. He's a professor at the Royal Military College and Queen's University and senior fellow at the MacDonald Laurier Institute. Good morning to you, Christian.
4: Martin, good morning.
3: Christian, how does the RCMP operate within Canada, specifically when it comes to contract policing?
4: So the commission of the RCMP has the largest span of control of any police force in the democratic world. So the RCMP provides

0: federal policing, so those are the counterterrorism investigations, firearms and the like. It provides some national policing services, such as protective policing. It provides contract policing, as you point out, to about 15% of the Canadian population. And it provides Indigenous policing to several hundred communities. And so you can see that these are, it's one organization providing these, this great variation of types of services. And then you get into circumstances such as, for instance, Newfoundland, where effectively you have different types of police forces in terms of the Royal Newfoundland Constabulary in much of the urban centers, and then you have the RCMP in rural centers. So that means you have a provincial organization in the urban in urban centers, but you have a federal organization that has federal standards and national standards providing it in those rural areas, and those rural areas don't have police commissions or police services boards where they could have greater influence over their governance. They have very little influence over the amount they pay, about their budgeting, over their staffing and the like. And you might imagine that the requirement for service delivery in Newfoundland or Labrador might be very different than, for instance, that in Alberta. So you can see how the organization might struggle to meet the needs, values, and expectations of local communities within a strained fiscal framework, because, of course, the RCMP is also subject to staffing and budget cuts.
1: When it comes specifically to that contract policing, what does that look like then for rural communities?
0: It means that most of these communities basically don't have the money to pay for the services that they receive. So effectively, through contract policing, they receive a subsidy. In Newfoundland, that's 70 cents on the dollar in terms of the contract that the province has with the federal government. In return for that, and this is sort of the legacy of the RCMP, you have the persistent application of the rule across the country. But the drawback is that you have this sort of fairly standardized model across the country, yet providing a highly sort of asymmetric and asymmetric service type of delivery. And all that also in circumstances, if you're Newfoundland, you'd be worried about your service delivery because, of course, you'd be facing considerable fiscal challenges as a province. That already means that services, social services, in particular in rural communities, are underfunded relative to what the needs are. The local police, that in that case the RCMP, shoulders more of that shortfall in terms of funding and the consequences in terms of that funding, and yet those police services themselves are arguably underfunded and short-staffed with little control by the local community. So that usually means that the delivery is perhaps not quite what local communities might expect. And so the contract negotiations here are an opportunity to innovate the funding model as well as the service delivery model to better meet those local expectations.
1: Talk more on that if you would. I mean, obviously, as you say there, the needs for every community are different. Our listening area has the province's capital, you know, city, but also much more rural and remote areas too. What are some of the ongoing concerns then that need to be addressed in those upcoming contract negotiations when it comes to this province?
0: So one of the key concerns is that we probably have the worst funding model you can possibly think of in the democratic world, which is sort of funding our police services out of property taxes. If you're a rural community, you have, if you're lucky, stagnant property tax revenues. In most areas of Newfoundland, you likely have declining property tax revenues. And so that means that your policing budget is going to eat up an ever-growing amount of the taxes that are available to your local community. And so you can see that's simply not a sustainable way forward for those communities. You can also see that many of those communities, their policing requirements are changing relatively quickly, both as a result of demographics as well as a result of sort of different community needs. Think about, for instance, the significant wildfires that we just talked about that require an ability for police forces to surge and to surge capabilities in order to deal with the new community and public safety challenges that arise. In rural communities, you tend to have a higher firearms ownership. And so that means that there's a greater risk to police personnel as a result of that, but they also have much less backup because your backup might be a very long time away. So you have a very different relationship with that community. So it's a very different type

0: policing that RCMP contract policing provides than what the Royal Newfoundland Constabulary, for instance, is able to provide in urban areas.
1: I got about 30 seconds here, Christian, but how do you see then the future of the RCMP within Canada's policing structure?
0: I think the federal government, on the one hand, would like to get out of contract policing. On the other hand, it can't, precisely because it still needs to provide this essential service. And so we need to find a way where strained federal and provincial budgets and challenging local community situations, we find a completely new model to deliver the quantity and quality service that meet the needs, values, and expectations of those local communities.
1: And very interesting. Christian, good talking to you. Thank you, sir.
0: It's been my pleasure. Thank you.
1: Christian Loyprecht is professor at the Royal Military College and Queen's University and senior fellow at the MacDonald Laurier Institute. Well, coming up in the next half hour of the St. John's Morning Show, everything is coming up golden for gymnast Jordan Carroll. He just won a Commonwealth gold medal in pommel horse. He and his family originally from the island. We're going to hear from his dad and from him, his dad watching very nervously in the stands. We're going to have a chat with him about that moment and about that routine that some commentators were saying was pretty much flawless. That and more coming up in the next half hour, but we're heading to 8 o'clock now here on the island, which means it's time for the news. 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
2: This is CBC News for Newfoundland and Labrador. I'm Sarah Blackmore. Good morning. There's a tentative deal in place between WestJet and striking flight attendants, but the fallout continues for travelers caught in the middle. Aaron Bonesteel is from this province and got word while en route from a vacation in Europe that her final flight home was canceled. She's now stuck in London, rebooked on a flight, but not until tomorrow. And the friend she's traveling with can't leave until Saturday. On top of the inconvenience of traveling unexpectedly, extending the travel unexpectedly, she says the airline has been impossible to reach.
3: You know, we've tried to contact WestJet. We've gone on their live chat function. We've tried just about every number they list on their website. None of these worked. We weren't even able to get in a queue for anything. The lines were simply busy and the live chat said, you know, our queues are full. We're not available at this time.
2: A spokesperson for St. John's International Airport says that as of yesterday afternoon, 16 flights in and out of the airport have been impacted by the WestJet strike. WestJet flights were expected to resume last night, but passengers are being asked to check with their airline before coming to the airport. WestJet flies to 4 Canadian cities from St. John's, along with service to Dublin, London, and Paris. Details of the deal between the airline and the union have not yet been released. That agreement still needs to be put to a vote by the flight attendants. Of course, we will keep you updated as we learn more. Well, rebuilding after last summer's fires in Conception Bay North is taking longer than expected for many residents. 200 homes burned in the region last August, and many weren't insured. Patrick Butler reports on the struggle one of those homeowners faces 1 year after the Kingston fire began.
4: This is what's left of my leg.
5: Elsa Fitzgerald holds two pieces of charred metal. Her prosthetic leg, found by her daughter, sifting through the burned ruins of Elsa's home in Western Bay.
4: Yeah, she found my engagement ring and wedding ring fused together, and that was a godsend. And then she found my leg. You know, it's in two pieces, but it was found anyway.
5: For a year, Elsa and her husband have lived with her daughter in a small house where Elsa's wheelchair confines her to the ground floor. All along the north shore of Conception Bay, new houses are sprouting up. But the Fitzgerald's home wasn't insured.
4: Now, I know that's stupid and probably gullible, but never thought of what happened.
5: The couple received about $8,000 from the Red Cross. Elsa still hasn't replaced her leg, and the Fitzgeralds have scraped by on her husband's employment insurance.
4: We are stuck. We're in this rut, and we can't seem to find a way to get out of it.
5: She still hopes to rebuild.
4: I've got a set of pots. I've got sets of dishes. I don't know if I'll ever have a house to put it in, but I'm hoping, you know.
5: But often that hope gives way, and the exhaustion sets in. Patrick Butler, CBC News, Carbonear.
2: Well, if you see a shark this summer, marine biologists want to know about it. According to a scientist with the Department of Fisheries and Oceans, some shark species are regular visitors to the province this time of year. There have been several recent

0: reports of great white shark sightings around the west coast of the island. Caroline Mary is a marine biologist with DFO. She says they likely come here to feed, much like the whales, and she says these apex predators need to be protected too.
1: They're at the top of the marine food chain. They're very important to the health and stability of our oceans and marine ecosystems because these sharks help keep in check some populations of invasive species, and they also control competing fish species lower down on the food chain. So no any one species starts taking over and upsetting the ecosystem.
0: Mary says any shark encounters can be reported to the DFO by emailing the details to nlsharksightings@dfo-mpo.gc.ca. And finally, the Royal St. John's Regatta may be set for tomorrow, but festivities are kicking off tonight. A regatta roulette concert is taking place at the Kitty Vitty Lake Bandstand starting around 5:30 p.m. That'll be featuring Carolina East, Celtic Connection, and the Navigators. There will also be a chance to check out concessions and games ahead of the big day. As for whether the regatta will go ahead as scheduled, organizers will make the call in the early hours of tomorrow morning. So far, the forecast tomorrow is calling for showers around noon, some southwest winds gusting to 40 and a high of 20 degrees. Of course, I'll be letting you know as soon as I know tomorrow morning whether or not the regatta is going ahead. That's your CBC News for this hour. Now stick around because your morning show is still going. For Newfoundland and Labrador on Radio 1, I'm Sarah Blackmore.
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0: Good morning, everybody. It is Tuesday, August the 4th. You're listening to the St. John's Morning Show. I'm Martin Jones. I'm in for Jen White this week. In this half hour, gymnast Jordan Carroll just won a Commonwealth Games gold medal in pommel horse. He and his family originally from this province. We're going to hear from him and his dad watching nervously from the stands. We're going to have that conversation. And we're going to talk a little bit about WestJet and the union representing its flight attendants. They have reached a tentative deal. The strike lasted about a day, but the travel chaos will continue for a little while longer. We're going to hear from travel journalist Jim Byers. That's coming up in this half hour. In St. John's right now, 15 degrees and mostly cloudy skies. Argentia is at 16. Bonavista also at 16. St. Albans is at 15 degrees. Trepassey at 14 degrees. And Bergia right now is at 16. Let's get the full weather forecast, though. Here is meteorologist Maxine Cloutier-Gervais.
1: Yeah, so for today, mostly cloudy over the listening area with a chance of showers mostly this morning. We do have some more organized showers that are expected to start this afternoon over Buren and Knager and this evening over the Avalon and the Northeast. These showers are expected to break down before the morning, but they should pick back up for tomorrow. But before talking about tomorrow, for tonight, it should also be windy with gusts of 50 to 60 kilometers per hour, but they should diminish to gusts of up to 40 before morning. So yeah, today will be cloudy and wet.
0: That was meteorologist Maxine Cloutier-Gervais with the Gander Weather Office of Environment Canada.
2: There's a smoothness to his swing.
3: This is breathtaking. Breathtaking. Come on, Jordan Carroll. He's 11 better than qualification. A 9. How do you get a 9 for execution?
0: Just the sounds there of gymnast Jordan Carroll's gold medal winning pommel horse routine at the Commonwealth Games. He looked focused and calm throughout, but his dad, Steve, a little less so, watching from the stands. Steve grew up in Placentia Bay and Jordan was born in Pooch Cove. Now, Saskatoon is home now, but much of their family still lives here on the island. I had a chance to chat with Jordan and Steve yesterday. Hey, good morning, Jordan.
4: Hey, good morning.
0: Should I refer to you as gold medal winning Jordan from now on? Is that how you're going to get people to introduce you or what?
4: Oh, don't worry. I'm sure Jordan's okay.
0: You know?

0: Listen, if I won a Commonwealth Games gold medal, that is how I would be introduced forever and ever, just for the record.
1: The champ. We call him the champ.
0: Steve, that's you in the background there saying call him the champ. I think that's pretty fair too, right?
1: Oh, it's a nice title. You can't beat that. I mean, the only thing better than that is to be the Olympic champ, and he's working on it.
0: Jordan, how does it feel knowing now that you can say that you are a gold medal Commonwealth Games winner?
2: I mean, it's amazing. You know, I've had some time to come down from it now. I'll be honest, it still doesn't feel real, but it's been a goal for a while, and I'm feeling great.
0: I watched your pommel horse performance, your routine. Was there a moment during those couple of minutes where you thought, oh, I think things are going really good?
2: Yeah, it was just about halfway. You know, during that halfway point, my routine is usually where I'm like, all right, this is feeling pretty good, or either this is not it. But that one felt really good. And that halfway point, I was feeling confident. And then I finished up the routine, and I knew it was going to be a huge score.
0: You looked calm, cool, and collected. Were you?
2: Yeah, actually. I have a lot of nice little breathing strategies I do. It keeps me calm in those high-stress scenarios.
0: Steve, how calm, cool, and collected were you in the stands watching your son perform like that?
1: I was dead-faced. I didn't do or say anything. I just couldn't contain myself. My goal was to contain it and relax, but I also didn't want to miss out on any of the fun because I knew something special was possibly going to happen, and it was just so thrilling to be there and to be. I was almost directly in his vision. I was worried if he saw me how nervous I was. I didn't want it to pour onto him, but it was really a cool feeling, the whole start to finish.
0: I mean, it's got to be nerve-wracking as a parent watching your child do that.
1: Yeah, it's kind of nerve-wracking the month leading up, and then when I booked the ticket, it was like, oh, here we go. It's going to be a trip. Something special could really happen here, but it's also, you know, it's a big event. It's a huge international, the next biggest thing to the Olympics. And he's so inexperienced that you got to go there hoping that he could really handle himself if he bombs. And that's the one thing I am assured of Jordan. When he takes his losses, he can really handle it just as if he won. And, you know, he did his routine and he gave a massive fist pump. And when he does well, he does that, even at home in normal practice. But he had his normal grin, his normal smile. He sat down, high-fived every gymnast, and then watched every other gymnast after him and cheered them on. And it was the same thing he does, whether he falls off the pommel or whether he nails his routine. So that's I love that about him.
0: Jordan, I read that this was your first major international competition. Is that right?
2: Yeah, it is. My first major one. I have had a few international competitions, but they weren't the biggest meets. But this is the first big game.
1: You were junior
2: experience.
1: Too, right? Most of them were junior. This is probably your first senior.
2: Yeah, that as well. Yeah. So, yeah, this is my first major games as a senior. So, yeah, it was nice being inexperienced and having a good start, you know?
0: A pretty great start, I think.
2: Yeah, I think so, too.
0: Jordan, what was it like having mom and dad watching, dad in person and mom at home?
2: I mean, it was awesome. Obviously, having my dad there was something really special. I remember the first thing I did was look at him after my routine. And then also after I got my medal, I FaceTimed my mom. And she was crying. She's super proud of me. But it was really awesome. You know, she also won the Commonwealth gold. So it kind of felt like a good, it was a link there, you know, and I could tell she was so proud of me. It was awesome.
0: Jordan just said there, his mom is a gold medalist. You're a pretty accomplished athlete yourself. I mean, is all this talent just in the genes?
1: It certainly helps. I mean, if you got some, athletic genes in you, it certainly takes you a little bit, but man, there's so much more to sports than just having talent, you know, the work ethic. If you want your kid to learn how to work, you just go to the Tyso gym and watch Jordan go at it. And his coach is just really talented and skillful. He never has to tell Jordan to work harder. He's really developed an independence in Jordan, but his, Jordan's character, his work ethic, his courage, resilience, that's what I go to watch. I mean, it was exciting and thrilling to see him pull off an amazing routine and get the highest score. that he's ever gotten in a critical time like that.

0: But it would have been just as cool to watch him get up when he fell down and get back up and still come up with a fist pump and a smile and a cheering on the rest of his teammates. So that's what I love watching about Jordan.
1: You sound like a proud papa for sure, right?
0: Proud is, proud is was there at the beginning, in the middle, and at the end of it. It's never wavered, but the excitement was beyond comprehension.
1: Jordan, where does that drive come from? What is it about gymnastics that you just are just so obsessed about?
2: I just want to be the best. It's that simple, I feel like. It does sound a little cocky to say, but this is what I want, you know. My parents motivated me. They were great athletes. Obviously, I want to follow their footsteps, but I want to do it my own way in gymnastics.
1: Jordan, what's next for you? I know you have another big competition coming up, but I guess the Olympics are in your sights as well, right?
2: Yeah, so obviously the biggest goal is the Olympics. I want to go there. It's been my dream forever, but coming up next is going to be the World Championships in Netherlands. It's happening in October, so have some time to settle down, start training, and improve for that.
1: Jordan, before we say goodbye here, I got to ask you a question, and I've always wanted to ask an athlete this. When you go to these international meets, like, the competition is fierce, right? How cutthroat is it?
2: On other sports and maybe, but I've noticed gymnastics, everyone is super nice. Like, honestly, if I lost, my teammates would have been happy. My competitors would have been happy. I remember one of the first things I did when I saw the second place score come up is went up and shook the guy's hand and hugged him. So it's super nice, honestly. No one's ever cutthroat or mean or competitive. It's all just respect, and I love it.
0: You know, watching that from the background, he's in the middle of it, sealing it. But, you know, there were moments watching him on the video when, you know, Reese McClenaghan was going, and he's the current Olympic and world champ. And this guy was going soon after Jordan. And we're like, this guy could really blow it away, you know. And the guy had a slip and a little bit of a miss. And you could see Jordan. I'm not watching Reese. I'm watching Jordan. And you could see Jordan flinch and then start cheering. Come on, Reese, let's go. And that was probably the most proud I've ever been, you know, beyond any award, because that was that's character there. And I think what Jordan feels in terms of no cutthroats from the other guys has got a lot to do with him.
1: Well, Jordan, listen, thank you very much, you and your dad, Steve, for coming on and telling us about this amazing accomplishment. Congratulations to you again.
0: Yeah, of course. Thanks for having us. Really appreciate it. Yeah, thank you.
1: That was Commonwealth Games gold medal gymnast Jordan Carroll and his very proud dad, Steve. You could hear the emotion in Steve's voice there, couldn't you? Wow. Here's a song now from Helena DeLand. This is called Claudian.

0: It's 21 minutes after 8 o'clock. Now you're listening to the St. John's Morning Show. Well, WestJet and its flight attendants have reached a tentative deal about 24 hours after the labor disruption began. The agreement has travelers breathing a sigh of relief after canceled flights, a weekend of uncertainty, and extra expenses. Now, for more on the deal and the experiences of passengers, I spoke to travel journalist Jim Byers, who's been following the story very closely. I spoke to him a short time ago. What do we know about the details of this agreement?
1: Yeah, it's still not, you know, complete. I've been looking for the last little while. I haven't been able to find the official union response. All they said yesterday was that it was a better deal than what had been presented when the strike began. WestJet, on the other hand, has been pretty forthcoming about this, saying that there's a 13% pay increase for this year and then 2.5% salary increase for each of the next 3 years, which is, I think, pretty similar to what Air Canada flight attendants got last year after their strike. The big thing for WestJet flight attendance, as it was for Air Canada last year, is this so-called duty pay, or pay for the work that flight attendants do before the plane takes off. Traditionally in Canada, airline attendants, and it is kind of a strange situation, but airline attendants were not paid for the time when they were, you know, getting the plane ready and when they were helping people board and all that sort of thing. The new deal does give them that sort of pay. Apparently, according to WestJet, it's around about equivalent to another 12% salary increase that will, you know, claim or go against this unpaid work. And then there's also some changes in meal allowances, more healthcare spending, things like that.
0: Do we know if there's a retro pay for this back to a certain period of time as well?
1: Yeah, it's supposed to be retroactive for the whole year. It doesn't really, the deal doesn't really take effect till October, but they said there would be retroactive pay. So that's also a win for the flight attendants for sure.
0: Certainly, it's good news for flight attendants, good news for passengers, too. I mean, how soon might air travel on WestJet flights get back to normal?
1: Well, you know, it actually doesn't look too bad. I think when Air Canada was on strike last year, when their flight attendants, now they were out for 3 days, mind you, so that was a much, much longer period that the planes were idle. It took Air Canada, I think, about 5 full days to get back to a normal schedule. This was only a little over 24 hours. It really wasn't, you know, it probably seemed like ages to those of us trying to cover it, but it was really only about 24 hours. Now, you can't just flick a switch like you can with a car that's been, you know, sitting in a parking lot for a week. You can't just start up an airplane and take off. It does take a little bit of time, but the stats that I saw this morning suggest that so far there's only about 12 WestJet canceled flights so far today. So that's pretty good shape. That's not bad.
0: All right. Some good news there, too. Earlier in the show, we heard from a passenger at St. John's International Airport and the impact that the strike has had on him. What are you hearing about how travelers have been affected by this?
1: Yeah, it was

0: It's been a lot. You know, a lot of people didn't really seem to be so prepared for this. You know, they really weren't sure what they needed to do. You know, people were missing weddings, they were missing anniversaries, birthday parties. You know, you name it. It was quite sad to hear some of these stories. There was a Canadian fellow in Saint Martin in the Caribbean said that, you know, they found out about their cancellation. They couldn't stay in their hotel. They had to go book another hotel. Then they had to go to the airport because the car company wouldn't extend his car rental over the phone, and then they had to book a ticket on a U.S. carrier to get home via Philadelphia. He said he might be out $5,000 or $6,000. I was told one Canadian was supposed to fly from Barcelona to Paris and then to Calgary with WestJet and some partner airlines, but was told the best they could do for her was to go. And you got to listen to this. So Barcelona to Paris, Paris to Washington, then to Chicago, then to Nashville, then to Calgary. So there was a lot of that going on where people were booked on, you know, sometimes three or four or even five flights. But I think, you know, really the bigger problem here, Martin, more than anything else that I've heard from people and that I've been writing about is just how hard it was to get through, that there was really a lack of information and inability to talk to anyone that could help. Even the chatbots were busy.
1: What is WestJet then promising when it comes to compensation for these canceled flights and the other costs associated with all of this strike?
0: Yeah, well, that's really the problem. Canadian regulations state that if there's a labor disruption, this is something that is considered outside the airline's control, that, you know, it's not their fault. Airlines have to rebook passengers on the next flight within 24 hours if they can. If not, they're supposed to provide a refund. What Canadian law does not include, at least at this point, is compensation for expenses. So, you know, if you have to stay in a hotel or you have extra meals that you have to pay for, that's something that's generally have to be paid for out of pocket, and the airlines are not going to reimburse you for. However, if you fly overseas, meaning outside of North America, generally speaking, there are other rules that take effect, international rules that do require airlines to pay compensation. So if you are flying home from Europe or Asia, you're going to be more likely to get compensated than you are than a flight within Canada or the U.S.
1: Are there timelines and structure in place for things like flight rebookings? Does it have to be within a certain time period and things like that?
0: It's supposed to be within 48 hours. The rules state that you're supposed to be able to be booked within 48 hours, and that if you can't, then that's when the airline has to provide a refund or make alternative arrangements. Of course, the problem during this was a long holiday weekend, which the union knows, and that's one of the reasons that, you know, you go on strike in a busy time to provide the most leverage. So it was very hard for people to find flights to get home in the first place.
1: And I imagine geography plays a part too. For example, we're on an island, you know, so that's even harder to get flights on and off of, right?
0: It is, for sure.
1: What might this agreement then signal for flight attendants working for other airlines?
0: Well, that's a really good question, because it's just starting to change over the last little while, Martin. The Delta, a couple of years ago, Delta Airlines in the States began paying their flight attendants for some of this so-called, you know, duty time or the unpaid work that's been an issue for the longest time. So that kind of got the ball rolling. Air Canada did the same thing last year. Now it's WestJet's turn. So there's absolutely no doubt that other, you know, airline unions are rubbing their hands and thinking, okay, now we're gonna get the same. You know, it's only natural. And now, from what I'm told, Porter already has begun paying some of their flight attendants for some of their boarding duties, but I believe they have a contract coming up again soon. Aviation expert John Gradick was telling me yesterday that cabin crew from Porter and Air Transat are both heading into contract talks, and it's going to be pretty hard to tell them that they can't get the same thing.
1: Jim Byers is a travel journalist. I spoke to him from Toronto a short time ago. All right, coming up in the next and final half hour of our show, we're going to continue talking about the impact that this WestJet strike, albeit a shorter one, about 30 hours or so, has had on aviation and on customers too. Aviation expert John Gradick will join us to explain what's needed now to land this tentative deal between WestJet and its unionized flight attendants. We're going to have that conversation. And the more coming up in the next half hour of the show. Just a heads up, in anticipation of tomorrow's regatta, I should say, there's some entertainment happening at the Pleasantville Legion Branch 56 on the Boulevard in St. John's. Today from 5 to 8 p.m., Jim Joyce will be entertaining everybody. And then tomorrow, the Relics from 1 to 4, and Allison Pryor and Bernie Scott will play 4:30 to 7:30. They say, come in, cool off, dry up, whatever you need to do. That's happening tomorrow.

0: consumers from going numb to the images. Earlier this year, the United Kingdom banned the sale of tobacco and vape products to anyone born after 2008, becoming just the second country with such a law. In April, Canada's health minister, Marjorie Michel, said she was looking into restrictions like the UK's. In a statement to CBC News, Imperial Tobacco says it will comply with the new packaging changes, but says without proper enforcement, the plan will not meet its objectives. Matthew Robertson, CBC News, St. John's.
1: And that is the latest national and international news from World Report. At cbcnews.ca, click Climate for the story of the wildfire near Vernon, BC, that forced thousands of people out of their home. That is on our main page. Click Climate. I'm Marcia Young.
2: Thanks, Marcia. It's 20 minutes before 9 o'clock. This is the St. John's Morning Show. Coming up in this half hour, the final half hour of our Tuesday show. We ever heard of the barbecue circuit? We're going to talk about the summer responsibility of members of parliament. And now that WestJet and flight attendants have reached a tentative agreement, we're going to talk with an aviation expert, rather, about what he expects to happen now that the two sides have reached that tentative deal. That's coming up in this final half hour of our show. In terms of weather forecast for St. John's and the Avalon today, mainly cloudy with a chance of showers this morning. Winds gusting up to 40, highs near 20 degrees today, 16 along the coast. Clarenville area and the Bonavista Peninsula will see cloudy skies, a chance of showers as well, with winds gusting up to 50, highs of 21, a humidex of 26. And for the Buron Peninsula and Canagra, it looks like a chance of showers this morning into early this afternoon. With showers beginning, though, later today for sure. 5 millimeters for the Buron Peninsula, 10 to 15 for Canagra. Fog in both areas will burn off this morning and just return again this afternoon. Winds gusting up to 60 and highs near 18 degrees. Not seeing any major disruptions in terms of traffic, at least not on the websites and the platforms that I scour for you during the show. Same thing with interprovincial ferries as well. Everything seems to be smooth sailing so far. And I say that with the caveat that if you're seeing something different, please get in touch. Let me know. You can send us an email at morningshow@cbc.ca or call the morning line at 576-5259 or 1-866-576-5259. Well, as you've heard in our show and in the news headlines, WestJet and the union that represents its flight attendants have reached a tentative deal. The airline and the Canadian Union of Public Employees, QP, reached that deal yesterday, ending the 30-hour strike that caused hundreds of canceled flights and delays. But there's still work to do to get flights back on schedule. John Gradick is a lecturer at McGill University and focuses on aviation management and supply networks. He's on the line now from Montreal. Hi, John.
3: Hi, Martin. How are you doing?
2: Good. How are you doing?
3: Not bad. Not bad, thanks.
2: It's good to talk to you again. Give us an update on what we now know about this WestJet strike.
3: It's over for now. I use for now because this is still a tentative agreement, really, is one that has to be presented by the union to the membership, and the membership has to vote on the terms and conditions of this agreement. So that could take, I would say, 2 to 3 weeks before they package the agreement, and then go to the members and have membership meetings, whether they're virtual or in person. I'm not sure at this point in time, but there's a process that then they have to vote on it. And that vote is pretty well binding on the agreement. So if the agreement gets accepted by the majority of the QP membership, we have a deal and we're peace at WestJet for at least 3 years.
2: And the sense here of the likelihood of this being ratified, of that vote going through and this deal being held?
3: Well, I'd usually be able to comment on that. Unfortunately, they put the cone of silence on this one pretty well in terms of the details behind it, which is okay. I think that the management made some declarations over the weekend saying these are the highlights and this is why this is one of the best packages offered for flight attendants in Canada. The union hasn't come back and

0: and poo-pooed any of that or do anything with it, but they still went on strike as a result of that offer that was made by the company and it was known publicly. So I'm not sure what happened in the negotiations to improve that offer. Typically that would normally happen during a strike, right? But we'll see. We'll get the details from the union as they start producing the results from their vote.
1: John, what were employees asking for here?
0: Oh, the big thing was, again, the same request that Air Canada's flight attendants did last summer when they had their 60-hour strike. Was really the recognition of the fact that, they're working an average of 35 hours a month that they say they are not getting paid. And the company countered that saying, well, we've adjusted your base pay rate by 50%. To reflect all of those hours that we think, management thinks, reflect those hours that are used to prepare for a flight. So there was no direct accounting for those work hours done before or after a flight. It was a general application of something that has evolved over time. This methodology of paying a supplement is been around the business for 30 or 40 years, and the contracts have been signed using that methodology over the last few years. So, the time has come, as far as the union was saying, that we change that model, that we do account for the specific time that we were working prior to a flight and post-flight, and that that line item should show up on our paycheck.
1: I've heard the term we all have at this point, ground pay, being one of these stipulations that flight attendants wanted to be paid for. Help us understand better what that means and why hasn't it been addressed before?
0: Well, it's been addressed by U.S. carriers in the last few years. As I mentioned, this methodology of flight of credit hours has been around for at least five or six contracts. Between the company and the flight attendant. So in the past, it was not an issue. It was something that was generally agreed by both parties that would kind of cover off all of the waiting time. The problem is that over the years, since COVID, in particular, airline performance, on-time performance, delays, waiting, changing aircraft gauges on flights at the last minute, those are all things that add to the wait time that flight attendants are asked to contribute. There doesn't change their flight pay because that's the flight pay you get when the flight closes the door and stops when the door opens. So all of this additional time that the flight attendants spent waiting to get to that aircraft and going are not being paid. So that's where this whole issue of ground pay started to get evolved about four or five years ago. Delta, American, United all started to consider that as an integral part of their new contracts. That moved north last summer to Air Canada. Air Canada had a strike, 60-hour strike on this same issue. So now it was WestJet's turn.
1: I'm curious, how much money does a shutdown like this cost an airline?
0: Oh, my goodness. We don't know. WestJet is a private company, so it's owned by private shareholders. It's not traded on the stock market. So we really haven't got a clue in terms of what their revenue base or their cost base is. All I know is that, WestJet said they're profitable. So, okay, so you're profitable. But the question would be, how many passengers were impacted by this strike? And my numbers, WestJet said on Sunday afternoon they had gotten up to 250,000 passengers. And it still continues today. So I figure it's about 350,000 passengers have been affected. My number tells me somewhere close to about $15 million worth of lost profit and additional costs associated with buying tickets for those passengers on other airlines.
1: Is it safe to say that is one of the reasons why perhaps there was such a quick turnaround in terms of negotiations for this disagreement?
0: Yeah, this is an expensive effort. This is not something that's done on the cheap. People have to basically, WestJet had to buy tickets on other airlines. And there's other airlines, of course, weren't cutting deals. The fares have gone up. So it was very expensive for WestJet to go and buy tickets on other airlines. So they said, whoops, the tsunami that we're facing in terms of additional cost is pretty huge. So let's just, make the best of a bad situation and sign, because the longer we stay out, the more cost

0: eventually this strike becomes.
1: How long do you anticipate then passengers will be dealing with the aftermath of this?
0: Oh, that's the big question. This morning, you know, I thought for sure that, you know, last night they'd get at least 10% of their fleet up and running. That didn't happen. I was looking at 50% today. That's not happening. WestJet's a little taking their time and getting the right planes at the right place at the right time. And it looks like it's going to take them about 5 days. So I figure that by the weekend, they should be up and running. But, you know, all depends on the speed by which the crews and the aircraft get put back into service. This is a massive job to restart everything. You know, it took them 36 hours to stop everything. Now to start everything, it's going to take a little longer than that. So I say between now and Friday. And in the interim, flights are still being canceled.
1: John, in the weeks and months to come, as all of this settles out and the dust settles, so to speak, is there a likelihood that passengers would see an impact then on the costs of flights with WestJet? I mean, as a private company, they have to recoup some kind of a cost, right?
0: Yeah, they do it, but you know, there is very little correlation between the cost of putting an operation in place and the actual price that's being charged. The prices that you pay for airline tickets are a function of the competitive market that's out there. You know, even though your costs have gone up 10% as an example, you're not going to increase your cost by your fares by 10% because the competition may not be suffering the same cost increases that you're going through. So, you know, it pricing is a unique methodology that is really cost independent, and so you have to make sure that your pricing is competitive, and then in the long run, make sure that you're generating enough revenue to be able to, in fact, make profits for your shareholders.
1: John, always appreciate the time to talk to you. Thank you, sir.
0: Martin, have a great day. Take care.
1: Bye.
0: Bye.
1: John Gredick is a lecturer at McGill University, focuses on aviation management and supply networks. He joined us from Montreal this morning.
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1: Well, during the summer, members of Parliament head back to their local communities. But what exactly is the work of MPs during the recess? For a closer look, we're joined now by Alex Ballingall. He's a Deputy Ottawa Bureau Chief for the Toronto Star. He joins us from Ottawa. Hi, Alex.
3: Hey, good morning, Martin.
1: We might call that, I guess, a summer break, but are MPs actually on vacation when the House is in recess?
3: Well, I mean, politicians are people too, I guess. That's the worst slogan of all time, maybe, but so they do take vacation. I'm sure there's over the summer, most, if not all of them, do take some time to, you know, go on a holiday or whatever, have a week with their family or et cetera, et cetera. But generally, you know, the work of being a politician doesn't stop over the summer. They're not off the hook entirely whenever the House is off. They're you know, doing stuff in their local ridings, and there's a long list of things that they're engaged with. So, yes, they do take vacation. No, they're not off all the time when the House is not sitting.
1: That's the headline, by the way. Politicians are people too, right? So you kind of highlighted there too. So we call it the barbecue season or the barbecue circuit kind of thing. What exactly do they do once they leave Ottawa? Give us some more specifics.
3: Yeah, it kind of depends who they are and what their roles are. There's political duties, I guess, first of all, and partisan duties or governing duties. If they're a parliamentary secretary for the government, a cabinet minister, they're still doing their kind of responsibilities and their portfolios. If they're opposition critics or shadow ministers, they might be holding press conferences and kind of trying to keep the heat on the government and get issues more prominent that they think are important or will play to their advantage. So there's kind of the political game continues. But then more locally, the true backbenchers, say, and also the other ones as well. You mentioned the barbecue circuit. They're going to community barbecues all summer. They're planning local events. They're going, you know, Canada Day stuff, Pride stuff, whatever it might be. There's partisan duties, you know, trying to raise money for their party, for their local constituencies, gathering intelligence on the ground for how people in certain regions feel and feeding that back into their political machine. All of that is kind of work that they're doing constantly, and once the House is not sitting, they can focus on that at a more local level. They have more time to do that, and that's a big part of what they're plugging.

0: into in the summer.
1: How important is them for MPs and for MP hopefuls to be visible like that during the off season when they're away from Parliament?
0: Well, in my experience covering politicians federally is that nothing scares them more than the idea of losing their seat. And so to be plugged into their local community is essential to their sense of security and also their sense of how well they're doing their job, that they're aware of how people feel, that they understand the local issues, that they're seen addressing them and taking them seriously. There's almost like a constant paranoia about how voters feel and how safe their position is. So there's that kind of self-interest level to it. But then I think also maybe more altruistically, there is, you know, to be able to be a good representative of the people that you represent in Parliament, the people that sent you there, to understand their issues and to be plugged into them and to be a prominent member of the community that you've sprung from to have a seat in the House, at a kind of democratic level, that's also important. So I think there's the two sides to it, but it's important to them personally and kind of self-interestedly and then obviously democratically as well.
1: What about when it comes to behind the scenes politics? I mean, how are party leaders in using the summertime to rethink things in terms of strategy and party priorities?
0: Well, I think the work of that, like that strategy level work is something that's always going on. But, you know, if we're taking the foot off the gas a bit over the summer in terms of the, you know, there's no Parliament sitting, obviously, and things maybe calm down a bit. There is more time potentially to do that. And you know, I'm pretty sure every summer, certainly this summer's no exception, there's rumors and speculation about will there be a cabinet shuffle? Is the government going to kind of change tack a little bit and shuffle the personnel? There's a lot of that right now around if Carney will do that with his cabinet before the fall sitting. You know, Pierre Poilievre has been a little less, he might just be on vacation, but he's been a little less prominent in the past couple of weeks. And, you know, there's speculation about what that means, if he's trying to reassess a way to kind of improve his, or, you know, tighten his grip or dispel doubts about his grip, I guess, on his party. Avi Lewis spent a few weeks, as I understand it, in Montreal this summer, kind of doing like an intensive Quebec focus and French, and just understanding the province and the nation there better. So it definitely is a kind of a stock taking time to take stock and to assess strategy and to figure out what's working, what's not. And as I said, I think that work is kind of always going on in the game of politics, but the summer might give you a bit more time to focus on it for sure.
1: Alex, when the House reconvenes in the fall, what do you think will be the first few items on the parliamentary agenda?
0: Well, I think attention is going to intensify really on two, you know, pretty important events. The Quebec election in October, with the Parti Québécois promising a third referendum, that's going to heat up. That's going to be a big issue, especially as it's coming in tandem with the second thing, which is the Alberta independence referendum. So we kind of have these two national unity questions being thrust to the fore in the fall. I think that's going to take up a lot of political oxygen. The trade issue with the United States, the turbulence there, what's going to happen, I think that's going to be a huge focus. And then kind of sort of linked to that, the PM, just before the House is coming back, he's hosting this big investment summit with like global investment firms and sovereign wealth funds that's going to take place in Toronto. And that will be interesting, you know, another test or opportunity for him to showcase what has been a central promise of his prime ministership, which is attracting investment, building the economy, reducing reliance on the United States. So that will be something to watch, see like how that project is going and if it's actually reaping results. So then there's probably a bunch of stuff that will that will blindside us that we can't predict, that will also be very important. So I'm sure it will be busy and interesting as always.
1: Oh, as always. Never a dull moment, right?
0: I guess, yeah.
1: Alex, listen, good talking to you as well. Enjoy your summer because, you're busy through the summer too. But enjoy some time, I hope.
0: Yeah, oh yeah, for sure. No, right. Thanks very much. You too, Martin.
1: Bye.
0: Bye-bye.
1: Alex Ballingall is the Deputy Ottawa Bureau Chief for the Toronto Star. We reached him in Ottawa this morning.

0: Just a reminder, that tomorrow is the Royal St. John's Regatta. There is a bit of a question mark. We have to wait till tomorrow morning to see if it's all going to go ahead. It is weather dependent. Right now, the winds, the forecast say winds gusting up to 40 with some showers and drizzle. All right. So if you're going to play Regatta Roulette, you want to bear that in mind for sure. We'll give you full coverage of all of that. Whatever happens, we'll be here to help you through your morning. In the meantime, if you want to get in touch with feedback on any of the stories you've heard today, our email address is morningshow@cbc.ca. Our morning line is 709-576-5259 or 1-866-576-5259. Have a great Tuesday, everybody. We'll chat again in the morning. See ya.
1: This is CBC News for Newfoundland and Labrador. I'm Sarah Blackmore. Good morning. Officials with the airport in St. John say they're pleased to see WestJet disruptions get resolved. The airline reached a tentative agreement with striking flight attendants yesterday, but the labor dispute has left some passengers in limbo, including in St. John's. The airport says 16 WestJet flights to and from the city were affected as of yesterday afternoon. WestJet flights were expected to resume last night, but passengers are being asked to check with their airline before coming to the airport. WestJet flies to four Canadian cities from St. John's, along with service to Dublin, London, and Paris. Details of the deal between the airline and the union have not yet been released. That agreement still needs to be put to a vote by the flight attendants. Well, rebuilding after last summer's fires in Conception Bay North is taking longer than expected for many residents. 200 homes burned in the region last August, and many weren't insured. Patrick Butler reports on the struggle one of those homeowners faces 1 year after the Kingston fire began.
2: This is what's left of my leg.
3: Elsa Fitzgerald holds two pieces of charred metal. Her prosthetic leg, found by her daughter, sifting through the burned ruins of Elsa's home in Western Bay.
2: Yeah, she found my engagement ring and wedding ring fused together, and that was a godsend. And then she found my leg. You know, it's in two pieces, but it was found anyway.
3: For a year, Elsa and her husband have lived with her daughter in a small house where Elsa's wheelchair confines her to the ground floor. All along the north shore of Conception Bay, new houses are sprouting up. But the Fitzgeralds' home wasn't insured.
2: Now, I know that's stupid and probably gullible, but never thought it would happen.
3: The couple received about $8,000 from the Red Cross. Elsa still hasn't replaced her leg, and the Fitzgeralds have scraped by on her husband's employment insurance.
2: We are stuck. We're in this rut, and we can't seem to find a way to get out of it.
3: She still hopes to rebuild.
2: I've got a set of pots. I've got sets of dishes. I don't know if I'll ever have a house to put it in, but I'm hoping, you know.
3: But often that hope gives way and the exhaustion sets in. Patrick Butler, CBC News, Carbonear.
1: Well, it's something Canadian smokers have seen for decades. Graphic images on packaging showing the health impacts of smoking. But recently, as the CBC's Matthew Robertson reports, smokers are seeing new pictures as they light up.
4: For the number one preventable cause of death and disease, we need powerful communications.
5: Waterloo University professor Jeffrey Fong has devoted much of his career to studying how health policy can get smokers to quit, particularly the impact of warning labels.
4: We know that introducing graphic warning labels significantly enhances the knowledge of the harms of smoking.
5: Starting this month, tobacco manufacturers must swap out their warnings with new images provided by Health Canada. The strategy is to prevent consumers from going numb to the images, a process researchers call wear out. Kevin Cody is a tobacco control advocate in Newfoundland and Labrador. He says the measure needs to be part of a comprehensive effort.
6: I think it has its positives. Obviously, if we can deter and stop in that case if we put an age limit. But the reality is there needs to be more than just that.
5: Earlier this year, the United Kingdom banned the sale of tobacco and vape products to anyone born after 2008, becoming just the second country with such a law. In April, Canada's Health Minister, Marjorie Michel, said she was looking into restrictions like the UK's. In a statement to CBC News, Imperial Tobacco says

0: it will comply with the new packaging changes, but says without proper enforcement, the plan will not meet its objectives. Matthew Robertson, CBC News, St. John's.
1: Well, if you've been having a hard time finding hard bread for your fish and brews, you're not alone. In the wake of a fire at Purity Factories in March, there's been a shortage. Nadine Hunt works with Big Goods in the Goulds. The supermarket has been experiencing a shortage for a few months. She says they have nothing on their shelves at the moment, and because it's a big seller, people have noticed.
2: Customers and seniors and tourists are looking for it, and they've been coming in, and we have a sign put up saying that that it's coming soon, but so far we have not seen any.
1: Purity Factories tells CBC their bakery was back up and running in July. Since then, there were some hiccups that meant fewer packages of hard bread made it to store shelves. But now the company says it's fully focused on delivering bigger shipments to get shelves fully restocked over the coming weeks. Well, a special staging of one of Gordon Pinson's lesser-known works is taking place this week. The late legend's play Brass Rubbings will be performed in this province for the very first time tomorrow in Pinson's hometown of Grand Falls, Windsor. Director Dave Anthony says it's been special bringing this production home.
3: I don't know what. I don't know what to call it. It's just a delight to be able to do something else that he did. And him and his wife were both in that first production in Toronto, and then it was done in Winnipeg and Halifax, but never here. So we just feel like we're doing him proud.
1: First performed in 1989, Brass Rubbings follows a Toronto family adapting to their changing neighborhood. Northcliffe Drama Club's production takes the stage at the Gordon Pinson Center for the Arts in Grand Falls, Windsor, both tomorrow night and Thursday night. And finally, the Royal St. John's Regatta may be set for tomorrow, but festivities are kicking off tonight. A regatta roulette concert is taking place at the Kittyvitty Lake Bandstand starting around 5:30 p.m. this evening. It'll be featuring Carolina East, Celtic Connection, and the Navigators. And there will also be a chance to check out concessions and games ahead of the big day. As for whether the regatta will go ahead as scheduled, organizers will make that call in the early hours of tomorrow morning. So far, the forecast tomorrow is calling for showers around noon, then some southwest winds gusting up to 40 kilometers an hour and a high around 20 degrees. Of course, we will update you on cbc.ca/NL and here on CBC Radio as soon as we find out the result of the go or no-go call. So stay tuned if you're in St. John's. All right, that's your CBC News for this hour. Up next is The Current on 91.1 FM in Churchill Falls and all Newfoundland and Labrador. I'm Sarah Blackmore.

0: is next. Coming up in an hour, it's Q.
1: She recently made her late night debut on The Tonight Show with Jimmy Fallon. She's written political satire on This Hour Has 22 Minutes. Comedian Maddie Kelly is having a moment right now. She'll be here to tell you about growing up in Vancouver and what sets Canadian comedy apart.
2: This is CBC News. I'm Sarah Blackmore. There's a tentative deal in place between WestJet and striking flight attendants, but the fallout continues for travelers caught in the middle. Aaron Bonesteel is from this province and got word while en route from a vacation in Europe that her final flight home was canceled. She's now stuck in London, rebooked on a flight, but not until tomorrow, and the friend she's traveling with can't leave until Saturday. On top of the inconvenience of extending her travel unexpectedly, she says the airline has been impossible to reach.
3: You know, we've tried to contact WestJet. We've gone on their live chat function. We've tried just about every number they list on their website. None of these worked. We weren't even able to get in a queue for anything. The lines were simply busy and the live chat said, you know, our queues are full. We're not available at this time.
2: A spokesperson for St. John's International Airport says that as of yesterday afternoon, 16 flights in and out of the airport have been impacted by the WestJet strike. Both sides came to a tentative deal yesterday, which still has to be put to a vote by the flight attendants to take effect. In international news, there's a new development in the U.S. tariff war. 25 states are suing the Trump administration over its latest tariffs, calling them a pretext for replacing import taxes that the U.S. Supreme Court struck down in February. Last month, Trump announced double-digit tariffs on dozens of countries, including Canada, claiming they'd not done enough to crack down on imports produced by forced labor. French officials rescued more than 150 people from a migrant boat that they say caught fire in the English Channel. That came hours after they rescued five other people from the same boat. All were taken back to a port in Boulogne-sur-Mer. That comes as European officials hold an emergency meeting today on the migrant situation in Ceuta. Last week, thousands of people swam from Morocco, illegally crossing into Spain. Anna Cunningham has more.
4: Look, I think it's likely that we will see them express solidarity with Spain and try to bring the focus back to how to deal with such a situation and avoid a repeat of the scenes from last week. The large majority of people have voluntarily returned to Morocco, but we're seeing images today from a beach in Ceuta with thousands of people. It's estimated about 2,000 people. We've also seen images of those people rushing towards deliveries of food and water after days with very little. Anna Cunningham, CBC News, London.
2: And finally, survivors of the deadly earthquake that struck southwestern Japan last week now have a second disaster on their hands. A relentless heat wave pushing residents to the brink, with temperatures reaching 40 degrees for the first time in Kumamoto since record keeping began. CBC Newfoundland and Labrador's own Malone Mullen with the details.
5: Survivors like Haruto Kubo are living out of their cars, desperate for a cool place to rest. His living room is filled with collapsed beams and broken furniture. Over 4,000 houses were damaged by last week's earthquake. There's debris everywhere, and survivors have no running water or power. The government says one evacuee has already likely died of heat stroke. The weather is so bad, officials are calling it a double disaster.
6: You know, with these extreme climate conditions, because we can't say how long, you know, this quote-unquote double disaster is going to go on for.
5: Bethany Meidinger is with the National Research Institute for Earth Science and Disaster Prevention. She says just finding the people most at risk of heat stroke is a major hurdle. Getting them into shelters, perhaps for weeks, another challenge. The government has set up emergency facilities with air conditioning, but many are still sheltering in place, and there's nothing anyone can do about the weather besides wait it out. Malone Mullen, CBC News, Tokyo.

That's your news. As for weather, there are two weather alerts in effect in the province right now. In Western Labrador, the rainfall warning continues until this evening. About 30 to 40 millimeters of rain fell last night, and an additional 10 to 20 millimeters is expected today. Then, on the southwest coast of the island, a wreckhouse wind warning.

0: This is your Environment Canada weather update. I'm Sarah Blackmore. For St. John's and vicinity and the Avalon Peninsula today, it's a chance of showers. Southerly winds gusting to 40 and a high of 19. Then from Gander over to the Bay of Exploits, a good chance of showers today. Southeasterly winds gusting to 50. Highs are in the low 20s, but humid X values are in the high 20s. And for the interior, about 5 millimeters of rain this afternoon, humid X of 29. On the south coast of the island, showers there as well. About 5 millimeters for Buren, but around Kanagra, 10 to 15 millimeters of rain today. And for Burgio and Rami, about 10 to 20 millimeters of rain, except possibly 30 inland and over high terrain. High on the south coast will be 18 degrees. Now around Port-au-Basque, there is a wreck house wind warning in effect. Southeasterly winds could be gusting up to 100 later this morning and this afternoon. On the west coast of the island, it showers around 5 to 10 millimeters. Humidex values in the high 20s. For Port Saunders and the Straits, it showers today. Humidex of 28. And on the northern peninsula east, the high is more like 19. In western Labrador, there's still a rainfall warning in effect. Another 10 to 20 millimeters to go today. Churchill Falls will see 10 to 20 millimeters of rain as well. And Upper Lake Melville and Eagle River, around 20 to 30 millimeters expected today. Humidex of 29 around Happy Valley Goose Bay today. Then for coastal Labrador, it's rain as well. On the north coast, anywhere between 10 and 20 millimeters of rain today. And on the south coast, it's more like 5 to 10 millimeters. Temperatures along the coast are between 12 and 20 degrees. And that's your weather. I'm Sarah Blackmore.
1: I'm Lauren McGinnis, and you're listening to The Current. Over the summer, we're bringing you the best of CBC podcasts. Today, we begin a new series, Forged. Rock star Kevin Hearn of the Bare Naked Ladies does rock star things, like buying paintings. And what better painting for an iconic Canadian rocker than one by Norval Morisot, one of the most iconic Indigenous artists in Canada. But when Hearn's Morisot painting is featured in an exhibit, it gets taken down because the head curator says it's questionable. Host Adrian Stimson traces Kevin Hearn's dogged quest to find out the truth about his painting and learns how this one painting is the key to cracking a whole underworld open. Here's episode one of Forged.
2: We burned this sort of to prepare our minds. This grass is used for a sacred purpose, and that purpose is to clear away the aberrations of the mind, to allow space to enter so that spirit will be speaking true.
3: That's the voice of Norval Morisot, smudging at ceremony.
4: Just upstairs?
3: Somehow, Norval led me here.
4: Inspector Ryback?
5: Yes, James,
4: nice to meet you.
5: Adrian Stimson.
4: Hi.
3: I'm sitting in a police station in Thunder Bay. There's snow lining the parking lot outside the window. And inside, across from me, is Inspector Jason Ryback. I'm not usually in police stations, talking to cops. I'm an artist, a painter. But I've got a lot of questions these days.
6: When you started this investigation, how familiar were you with Norval's art?
7: Well, when I started, I didn't even know who Norval was, other than by name. I knew he was a painter from the area. I couldn't have even picked out a Norval Morisot painting in an art gallery unless someone told me it was a Norval Morisot. When we started, the hope was we were going to get information to help us solve the murder of Scott Dove. But we started getting all this information on an art fraud that happened, and I was like, how has nobody ever looked into this?
3: My name is Adrian Stimson. I'm a member of the Siksika Nation. And I know the work of Norval Morisot. As an Indigenous artist, I've never known the art world without him. In Canada, he's called the grandfather of Indigenous art. I see his work everywhere, in galleries, in flea markets, in kitschy gift shops. But when I see his art now, I see something else. Fakes.
7: We believe it's the world's biggest art fraud. There's nothing that even comes close to the magnitude of the sheer number of paintings that were created. You're already up into the hundreds of millions of dollars, and there's nothing that's even remotely close to that that's ever happened in the world.
3: Thousands of fakes and a cold case murder.
7: The person who potentially is a suspect in this homicide is also involved in this art fraud, and it's like,

0: someone imitating him.
1: Gerald told the AGO manager that he had his doubts about Kevin's painting.
0: And she passed the message on to him.
2: I was told Gerald McMaster had to take your painting down. He feels it's questionable. And then I got a message from Gerald saying, Kevin, would you like to meet for coffee or tea? And so we met

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1: Customers often lie to companies in surveys, polls, and focus groups. 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
2: She recently made her late-night debut on The Tonight Show with Jimmy Fallon. She's written political satire on This Hour Has 22 Minutes. Comedian Maddie Kelly is having a moment right now. She'll be here to tell you about growing up in Vancouver and what sets Canadian comedy apart.
3: This is CBC News. I'm Sarah Blackmore. Rebuilding after last summer's fires.

0: In Conception Bay North is taking longer than expected for many residents. 200 homes burned in the region last August, and many weren't insured. Patrick Butler reports on the struggle one of those homeowners faces 1 year after the Kingston fire began.
1: This is what's left of my leg.
2: Elsa Fitzgerald holds two pieces of charred metal. Her prosthetic leg, found by her daughter, sifting through the burned ruins of Elsa's home in Western Bay.
1: Yeah, she found my engagement ring and wedding ring fused together, and that was a godsend. And then she found my leg. You know, it's in two pieces, but it was found anyway.
2: For a year, Elsa and her husband have lived with her daughter in a small house where Elsa's wheelchair confines her to the ground floor. All along the north shore of Conception Bay, new houses are sprouting up. But the Fitzgeralds' home wasn't insured.
1: Now, I know that's stupid and probably gullible, but never thought it would happen.
2: The couple received about $8,000 from the Red Cross. Elsa still hasn't replaced her leg, and the Fitzgeralds have scraped by on her husband's employment insurance.
1: We are stuck. We're in this rut, and we can't seem to find a way to get out of it.
2: She still hopes to rebuild.
1: I've got a set of pots. I've got sets of dishes. I don't know if I'll ever have a house to put it in, but I'm hoping, you know.
2: But often that hope gives way and the exhaustion sets in. Patrick Butler, CBC News, Carbonear.
0: Well, the strike may be over, but the headaches go on for people flying with WestJet. The airline is resuming services after reaching a tentative deal with flight attendants yesterday. The CBC's Laura Howes is following developments from St. John's.
3: Well, we know WestJet flights are back up in the air at airports across the country, certainly a relief for passengers, but not all WestJet flights are back in the sky. There are some still canceled. What this means is that passengers are still dealing with the fallout from this strike. Here in St. John's, I spoke with people who are rescheduled to flight several days later. The original flight was Monday. Now they're flying out Friday. Others paying out of pocket to book on new airlines because they can't miss work. We heard from a man who couldn't get people in for his wedding. People having trouble yesterday getting through to WestJet on the phone. I imagine there's a lot of backlog to sort through. This is not going to be a simple snap back to normal for the airline or the people affected. WestJet tells me they're in the, quote, recovery phase. It says while flights begin to operate, this disruption is going to continue as it tries to restore its network. In the meantime, the airline says passengers should check their flight status before going to the airport. Laura Howell, CBC News, St. John's.
0: In national news, more and more people in BC's Okanagan region are confronting a hard truth, with a growing number of residents finding their homes destroyed by wildfire. One of them, Amber Cardina, lost her residence on the main reserve of the Okanagan Indian Band.
4: I was very optimistic that our house was going to make it, and to find out that it didn't, it's pretty devastating, and it's a roller coaster of emotions, I'd say.
0: Across BC, more than 8,000 people have been ordered to evacuate or warned that they may need to leave. More than half of evacuees have been forced out by two fires in the Okanagan. And in international news, a man from Spokane, Washington is under arrest and charged with setting one of the devastating wildfires that have destroyed hundreds of homes in that area. The 37-year-old suspect is accused of first-degree arson. A witness told police he saw a nervous-looking man near the side of a road just before some grass went up in flames. It's not clear what the motive was. And finally, in sports, two Newfoundland Regiment players are representing Canada at the Hlinka Gretzky Cup this week. Canada's first game was last night, where St. John's own Ben Vich scored the team's sixth goal, helping lead them to victory over Switzerland with a final score of 7-3. Quinn Norman of CBS is also representing this province on the team. The annual international hockey tournament is being held in Edmonton, and it represents an opportunity for under 18 players to get scouted for the NHL. Canada plays again this evening, starting at 8:30 p.m. Newfoundland time. That's your news. As for weather, there are two weather alerts in effect in the province right now to note. First, in Western Labrador, rainfall warning still in effect. About 30 to 40 millimeters of rain fell last night, and an additional 10 to 20 is expected today. Then on the southwest coast of the island, a wreck house wind warning is in effect. That's running from this morning to late this afternoon. Southwesterly gusts could get up to 100 kilometers an hour. That's your CBC News for Newfoundland and Labrador on Radio 1. 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
5: Hi, I'm Garby Bailey, sitting in for Tom Power. Welcome to Q. Comedian and writer Maddie Kelly does not shy away from getting uncomfortably

This is your Environment Canada weather update. I'm Sarah Blackmore. For St. John's and vicinity and the Avalon Peninsula today, it's a chance of showers. Southerly winds gusting to 40 and a high of 19. Then from Gander over

0: Pardo with FOMO. It's off her EP, Map of Her Shadows, which is out right now. And that is it for Q today. Tomorrow on the show, violinist Vijay Gupta seemed destined for classical music greatness from a very early age. He performed at Carnegie Hall when he was just 8 years old, studied at Juilliard and Yale, and joined the Los Angeles Philharmonic at 19. But behind that success, he was struggling with anxiety and addiction and burnout. He's got a brand new memoir, and he'll be here with an incredible story tomorrow. If you want to get in touch with the show, q at cbc.ca is the best way to do that. I'm Garvey Bailey, sitting in for Tom Power. Catch you next time.
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4: This is CBC News. I'm Sarah Blackmore. Officials with the airport in St. John's say they're pleased to see WestJet disruptions get resolved. The airline reached a tentative agreement with striking flight attendants yesterday, but the labor dispute has left some passengers in limbo, including in St. John's. The airport says 16 WestJet flights to and from St. John's were affected as of yesterday afternoon. WestJet flights were expected to resume last night, but passengers are being asked to check with their airline before coming into the airport. WestJet flies to four Canadian cities from St. John's, along with service to Dublin, London, and Paris. Details of the deal between the airline and the union have not been released. That agreement still needs to be put to a vote by the flight attendants. Well, it's something Canadian smokers have seen for decades, graphic images on packaging showing the health impacts of smoking. But recently, as the CBC's Matthew Robertson reports,

0: smokers are seeing new pictures as they light up.
1: For the number one preventable cause of death and disease, we need powerful communications.
2: Waterloo University professor Jeffrey Fong has devoted much of his career to studying how health policy can get smokers to quit, particularly the impact of warning labels.
1: We know that introducing graphic warning labels significantly enhances the knowledge of the harms of smoking.
2: Starting this month, tobacco manufacturers must swap out their warnings with new images provided by Health Canada. The strategy is to prevent consumers from going numb to the images, a process researchers call wear out. Kevin Cody is a tobacco control advocate in Newfoundland and Labrador. He says the measure needs to be part of a comprehensive effort.
3: I think it has its positives. Obviously, if we can deter and stop, actually stop in that case if we put an age limit. But the reality is there needs to be more than just that.
2: Earlier this year, the United Kingdom banned the sale of tobacco and vape products to anyone born after 2008, becoming just the second country with such a law. In April, Canada's Health Minister, Marjorie Michel, said she was looking into restrictions like the UK's. In a statement to CBC News, Imperial Tobacco says it will comply with the new packaging changes, but says without proper enforcement, the plan will not meet its objectives. Matthew Robertson, CBC News, St. John's.
0: In international news, a man's been arrested for arson in connection with one of the wildfires burning in Washington state. More than 65,000 people are now out of their homes because of three out-of-control fires near Spokane. John Nowles is the Spokane County Sheriff.
4: We took 37-year-old Aaron Farnacci, a convicted felon, into custody on a single charge of arson in the first degree. Mr. Farnacci is currently in custody and being interviewed by detectives.
0: Officials say at least 700 homes and structures have been destroyed. The fires have burned through more than 3,000 hectares. And finally, European Union officials are holding an emergency meeting today on the migrant situation in Ceuta. Last week, thousands of people swam from Morocco, illegally crossing into Spain. Anna Cunningham has more.
5: Look, I think it's likely that we will see them express solidarity with Spain and try to bring the focus back to how to deal with such a situation and avoid a repeat of the scenes from last week. The large majority of people have voluntarily returned to Morocco, but we're seeing images today from a beach in Ceuta with thousands of people. It's estimated about 2,000 people. We've also seen images of those people rushing towards deliveries of food and water after days with very little. Anna Cunningham, CBC News, London.
0: That's your news now. As for weather, there are two weather alerts in effect in the province right now. In Western Labrador, the rainfall warning will continue until this evening. About 30 to 40 millimeters of rain fell last night, and an additional 10 to 20 millimeters of rain is expected today. Then, on the southwest coast of the island, a wreck house wind warning is in effect. That's running from this morning until late this afternoon. Southwesterly gusts could get up to 100 kilometers an hour, so driving conditions will likely be difficult. That is your CBC News and weather. 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
6: Well, it's that time of the year where music fans start debating the song of the summer. 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I'm Emile Niazi, sitting in for Elamine Abdel-Mahmoud. This is Commotion. Emily Handscap, Carl Wilson, and Rihanna Cruz are here to get into this. Welcome back to the show, everyone.
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0: That's Madonna with Danceteria. What do you love about this song, Rihanna?
1: Oh man, what's not to love? I think, you know, we've been speaking about the, you know, summer of bummers, mm-hmm. right? That every big song this summer is kind of depressing. It's pensive. It makes you think. I personally, I don't know, like I'm gay, so I want something that makes me dance. And I want something that I hear at the clubs, and I want something that I could get down to. And I lean more towards escapist tendencies. And so this song for me has emerged as the contender that I have heard everywhere in my side of the world. And I love that Madonna is being self-reflective. I think this song is just hooks top to bottom. I mean, again, with STFU and this one, you know, there's a trend emerging in what I like to listen to. I don't know. I love how self-reflective Madonna is being. And I love that it's a hook and it gets stuck in my head. And she interpolates Walk on the Wild Side by Lou Reed. She speaks about her close friends, Martin Burgoyne and Debbie Mazur. Like, for a Madonna fan like me, there's so much to love.
0: Yes, exactly. It's layered with the history. It's got the context. I love this song too.
1: It is a song that exists in the context.
0: Carl, let's hear your selection. That's Phoebe Bridgers with Lost Boys. Carl, why is this your pick?
2: Well, you know, Phoebe Bridgers is coming out next week with her first new album in 6 years. And when that record came out, she was an indie singer-songwriter, sort of little known except among a cult audience. And then co-signed from Taylor Swift, and her record with her trio, Boy Genius, sort of super group of little known indie singer-songwriters, hit pretty big. And so she's coming back in a kind of transformed position. And I was trepidatious. You know, her last album, Punisher, was one of my favorite albums of the decade. And I've been kind of concerned about how she was going to follow that up. And at first, this
0: Sorry,
2: song
0: Carl,
2: didn't
0: I gotta,
2: grab me.
0: I got to leave it there. But I appreciate your time. Thank you all for being here. That is it for the podcast today. I'm Emil Niazi, sitting in for El Amin Abdel Mahmoud. Thanks for listening.
3: This is CBC News for Newfoundland and Labrador. I'm Sarah Blackmore. Good afternoon. There's a tentative deal in place between WestJet and striking flight attendants, but the fallout continues for travelers caught in the middle. Erin Bonesteel is from this province and got word while en route from a vacation in Europe that her final flight home was canceled. She's now stuck in London, rebooked on a flight, but not until tomorrow, and the friend she's traveling with can't leave until Saturday. On top of the inconvenience of extending her travel unexpectedly, she says the airline has been impossible to reach.
4: You know, we've tried to contact WestJet. We've gone on their live chat function. We've tried just about every number they list on their website. None of these worked. We weren't even able to get in a queue for anything. The lines were simply busy, and the live chat said, you know, our queues are full. We're not available at this time.
3: A spokesperson for St. John's

0: International Airport says as of yesterday afternoon, 16 flights in and out of the airport have been impacted by the WestJet flight strike. Both sides came to a tentative deal yesterday, which still has to be put to a vote by the flight attendants to take effect. Well, rebuilding after last summer's fires in Conception Bay North is taking longer than expected for many residents. 200 homes burned in the region last August, and many weren't insured. Patrick Butler reports on the struggle one of those homeowners faces 1 year after the Kingston fire began.
1: This is what's left of my leg.
2: Elsa Fitzgerald holds two pieces of charred metal. Her prosthetic leg, found by her daughter, sifting through the burned ruins of Elsa's home in Western Bay.
1: Yeah, she found my engagement ring and wedding ring fused together, and that was a godsend. And then she found my leg. You know, it's in two pieces, but it was found anyway.
2: For a year, Elsa and her husband have lived with her daughter in a small house where Elsa's wheelchair confines her to the ground floor. All along the north shore of Conception Bay, new houses are sprouting up. But the Fitzgeralds' home wasn't insured.
1: Now, I know that's stupid and probably gullible, but never thought it would happen.
2: The couple received about $8,000 from the Red Cross. Elsa still hasn't replaced her leg, and the Fitzgeralds have scraped by on her husband's employment insurance.
1: We are stuck. We're in this rut, and we can't seem to find a way to get out of it.
2: She still hopes to rebuild.
1: I've got a set of pots. I've got sets of dishes. I don't know if I'll ever have a house to put it in, but I'm hoping, you know.
2: But often that hope gives way, and the exhaustion sets in. Patrick Butler, CBC News, Carbonear.
0: Two Newfoundland Regiment players are representing Canada at the Hlinka Gretzky Cup this week. Canada's first game was last night, where St. John's own Ben Vich scored the team's sixth goal, helping lead them to victory over Switzerland with a final score of 7-3. Quinn Norman of CBS is also representing this province on the team. The annual international hockey tournament is being held in Edmonton, and it represents an opportunity for under 18 players to get scouted for the NHL. Canada plays again this evening, starting at 8:30 p.m. Newfoundland time. Well, if you see a shark this summer, marine biologists want to know about it. According to a scientist with the Department of Fisheries and Oceans, some shark species are regular visitors to the province this time of year. There have been several recent reports of great white shark sightings around the west coast of the island. Carolyn Mary is a marine biologist with DFO. She says they likely come here to feed, much like whales. And she says these apex predators need to be protected too.
3: They're at the top of the marine food chain. They're very important to the health and stability of our oceans and marine ecosystems because these sharks help keep in check some populations of invasive species, and they also control competing fish species lower down on the food chain. So no any one species starts taking over and upsetting the ecosystem.
0: Mary says any shark encounters can be reported to the DFO by emailing the details to nlsharksightings@dfo-mpo.gc.ca. Finally, the Royal St. John's Regatta may be set for tomorrow, but festivities are kicking off tonight. A regatta roulette concert is taking place at the Kitty Vitty Lake Bandstand starting around 5:30 p.m. tonight. As for whether the regatta will go ahead as scheduled, organizers will make that call in the early hours of tomorrow morning. CBC News Online and CBC Radio will bring you the latest as soon as we find out tomorrow. That's your CBC News for this hour. Stick around. The Signal is next, and it's gardening day today. On 91.1 FM in Hopedale and all Newfoundland and Labrador, I'm Sarah Blackmore.

It's Tuesday, August the 4th. I'm Adam Walsh, and this is The Signal. It is gardening day, folks. How's your grow season going? Call us with an update, or if you need a tip or two, we are here for you. The lines, they are open.

0: But before we get to the green thumb business of things, Ashley Brawweiler is here, a CBC meteorologist with the weather. How are you doing?
1: I am doing great. How are you doing?
0: I'm doing good. You know, I came in to work and got a show together and planning other shows and, you know, thinking about the next.

0: few days and what my life might be like depending on the weather.
1: Yeah, when it's a holiday or not a holiday.
0: Yeah. Like, and I will say, this morning I got up, I was looking at like the Environment Canada app, and I was like, gosh, Thursday not looking great. Nope. That was my takeaway from this morning. Yep. Thursday not looking great.
1: No. I guess Wednesday looks much better than Thursday does as far as winds go at this point. So
0: what do we got? What's the provincial outlook for everything?
1: So what's going on right now is we've got an area of low pressure, fairly large area of low pressure that is centered over Quebec at the moment, but it's bringing lots and lots of rain to Labrador. Lab West, in fact, as of 11 o'clock this morning, has already picked up, let's see if this loads, 80.9 millimeters of rain.
0: Whoa.
1: Yeah, so another probably 10 to 20 millimeters likely by the time that is all said and done, by the time we get into tomorrow morning. But this area of low pressure also bringing fairly windy conditions, or will bring some fairly windy conditions as we head through the afternoon. The Rec House area wind warning in place, gusts will be around 100 kilometers per hour, but all along the west coast, for those of you that are prone to southeasterlies, your gusts will be between 60 and 80 kilometers per hour today. So yes, fairly windy. There are a line of showers and periods of rain along a front that is working its way affecting the south coast and the west coast at the moment, and that's going to push through the island portion of the province as we head through this afternoon. So think around supper time through central, mainly the eastern portion of the island, seeing that rain as we head towards late evening, so 9, 10 o'clock tonight. Mm-hmm. And other than that, temperatures today fairly decent already, pretty beautiful out there, but temperatures will be in the 20s, teens for areas that are in southerly flow. That's pretty much it. Tomorrow we're watching showers. I'm watching the potential for some showers tomorrow.
0: Oh, I think a lot of us are watching.
1: Yeah, most of us are. Obviously, it's always the wind.
0: Yeah.
1: That's going to be the deciding factor, and they will make that call tomorrow morning.
0: That's right. And listen to CBC Radio, and I think there's probably alerts to be pushed and thrown and lifted and launched every which way to let people know.
1: That's right. It happens very early.
0: Yeah, we'll find out. Like, is it tomorrow or not? And then Thursday not looking great, and then we can have a, you know, if you're here tomorrow, well, you're here anyways,
1: I'm
0: but
1: here
0: like,
1: no
0: well,
1: what.
0: No matter what, I think I am too, no matter what. we will either, no, you're not here. We'll have a discussion of where we're at.
1: Okay.
0: And where we might go to.
1: I love it.
0: All right. Thanks, Ashley.
1: No problem.
0: Bye. All right. Ashley Brawler there. Megan McCarthy is here. It is Gardening Day. Horticulturist, Memorial University Botanical Garden.
2: Yeah.
0: So, we're doing the weather now at the start of the show. And this gets us into for Gardening Day, especially.
2: Yes.
0: Right? The gardening frame of mind.
2: Yes. Yes. In theory, gardeners love talking about the weather.
0: Yeah.
2: I'm a little bit weird. I like just showing up and giving her pickies no matter what.
0: Doing it anyways.
2: But, you know, not everyone should be like me.
0: So how's your grow season going, whether at the botanical garden or your personal garden home?
2: Yeah. Well, I've been, this is probably controversial take, but I've been loving it. I've been loving the, it's very good, like gardeners working outside weather. It's been so nice to not have to water within the inch of my life every single moment of the day.
0: Because last year you were just, it was water.
2: Yes,
0: water,
2: just
0: water,
2: tears, water. Just hose.
0: And you're crying.
2: Hose and the tears just, and the sweat, just get it all out. And I think the garden looks great. Now the veggies are having a hard year for the veggies, unless you planted like mountains of beets and Swiss chard and like really cool loving crops. So that's a bit tough, but honestly, like there's many things that have struggled the last few years. So for example, our Himalayan blue poppies, which everyone loves, the last few years, it's been a battle to keep them alive in the drought. And they've just like been protesting and being so sad and floppy. And this year they had like the most spectacular show. They've just been loving life. We should hopefully get some seed. It's just been so nice to see, because we do, you know, we plant certain plants because they enjoy certain conditions. And when those conditions changed due to climate change or drought, or we had a lot of trees that come down, for example, so something that, you know, is a shade plant and suddenly is in the sun, it's pretty hard on those plants. So it's nice to, like, for me personally, to have, you know, a rest season, to have the soil rehydrate and to have the plants not be as stressed. And as a gardener, not be, you know, like sweating my face off and well, I'm still, you know, hard at it. So there's that. But

0: to be a bit more comfortable in the garden, be able to do like different things that normally this time of year we would just be watering so much we wouldn't be able to do.
1: Mm. Our lettuce has been doing well.
0: Yeah.
1: Yeah.
0: Yeah. Because that's kind of a cool season.
1: I've been enjoying that. And then I mentioned on other shows, we didn't plant any dill, but from the last couple of years, I guess, we had some dill, and we got a bunch of dill this year that just fit from seed in the garden. Just things blew to certain places. We let it grow, and a bunch of dill plants. So it's like lettuce, perilla leaves, dill, chrysanthemum greens. Like it's crown daisy, which we're doing again this year. So a lot of like no vegetables, but it's all like we're more in like the from the lettuce to the leafy green side of things.
0: I love that. That's a good way to be. Yeah,
1: like mugwort as well. My wife's been growing.
0: Do you make tea with that?
1: Yeah, there's some Korean dishes you can do with it. Yeah, and with the other bit, we also mustard leaves.
0: Yes,
1: which are great.
0: Yes,
1: so it's like for salads, but also then like Korean. We did Korean barbecue the other night with like mustard leaves and our lettuce in this. So like it just made when it's from your own garden and you get this little variety.
0: Yeah.
1: It is quite lovely.
0: Totally, especially with things like mustard greens. Because to me, I'm not gonna go somewhere and buy a huge bunch of mustard greens. You know, I want like a little bit sprinkled in, you know, and a little bit of this and a little bit of that just to like zhuzh it up.
1: Yeah, really. Exactly. No, so it just makes it
0: bougie salad.
1: And then, yeah, like the dill, we've been using the, like I did salmon the other day with dill. And we've got lemon thyme. So, the other night it was corn on the cob. So in tin foil, corn on the cob with butter because of barbecuing.
0: Yeah.
1: But then I put the lemon thyme in with it as it cooked, wrapped up, and it was lovely.
0: Delightful.
1: Yeah.
0: That sounds great. You're going to have to start your own cooking show.
1: Right.
0: Based on how much you're crushing it, really.
1: Just, you know, really. And also grilled zucchini, grilled Chinese eggplant, which, have you had grilled Chinese eggplant? It's really good.
0: No, but I do love eggplant for sure. And I do kind of wonder in a season like ours, how many eggplants people are going to be getting, because that's one of the, there's a few things like that, I feel like the plants kind of just sit and they're waiting for the heat, and then
1: we'll have
0: a day here and there. But for some of these things that enjoy the heat, I do kind of wonder what the yield is going to end up being. But yeah, for things like what you're growing, that's great, because then you don't have like your lettuce bolting or your dill bolting, right? Because it's so hot. And for us, like our Swiss chard has never looked so good. Like normally I don't even like to grow it because it gets full of leaf miner and looks sad and doesn't like the heat.
1: This really feels like Swiss chard weather.
0: It's Swiss chard weather. Yeah. Rainbow Swiss chard weather. Like it's, yeah. So we'll see how it all goes. I think people will struggle with if they have late varieties of like fruit trees and that sort of thing, like getting things to ripen, like grapes and, you know, kiwis and that sort of thing.
1: All the experimental, but all the stuff that within the last few years I found folks talking about more and being like, try the grapes I grew and here's a kiwi and a whatever else I've grown.
0: Yeah.
1: Because of the conditions.
0: Yep.
1: This is not one of those years necessarily.
0: Not necessarily, no. Now, sometimes we have nice long falls that can stay warm. Like who knows but I think if you don't, even if we get that without quite a bit of summer heat to kind of bring the plants to that point where they're kind of like finishing in the fall, we might be a little bit. And also like this is also when, you know, our flowering shrubs and things put on their buds for next year, right? So like it was amazing year for rhododendrons and like mountain laurels and all that sort of thing. So you might find that next year, even if we get the heat, things won't be like flowering as much because they didn't maybe put out as many buds because of the cool. So we're kind of always thinking, we're always kind of one here. The consequences of the last year were kind of all in them. So the flowers, you know, there's lots of buds because there's lots of heat last year.
1: But, so yeah, we'll see how that affects next year.
0: But I'm, you know, I'm happy and the garden looks so beautiful.
1: I'm hearing some positive things about chanterelles as well.
0: Oh, yes. I've been seeing something. Yeah. The mushrooms, the poor mushrooms have, you know, they're not drought lovers for the most part.

0: So yeah, last year was nice, rough. Yeah,
1: it's nice to see, because really we would go for walks and we wouldn't see a mushroom, like a single mushroom for ages. And already I found some, actually over the last weekend, I found one of the color changing ones.
0: Oh, cool.
1: The ink stain boli. It's where you like pull off a part of the cap and it's bright yellow and then it turns bright blue before your eyes because it oxidizes. So I was showing like a million people on the screwing trail a couple weeks ago. So a weird girl with a mushroom came up to you. That was me.
0: Oh yeah. So this wasn't like a tour. You just got to
1: run. No, it was just for
0: strange.
1: Funsies.
0: Okay. Yeah. Like, hey, my look friend. At this.
1: Pretty much. I mean, the joy never ends, Adam.
0: No, that is great.
1: Plus, I mean, it's so cool. You can't. I'm not going to keep that treasure to myself. No, I'm not a monster.
0: No, exactly.
1: Jeez Louise.
0: I would expect you to, like, I would want to see this. If
1: yes.
0: Like,
1: yeah.
0: I'd be like, oh,
1: and,
0: no way.
1: And honestly, if they don't want to see it, that's not my, I mean, that's not my people. Yeah. That's okay.
0: That's fine.
1: Not, I'm not forever.
0: They can move along. Yeah. Other folks are wondering about the blueberry season. I was having a conversation with my folks the other day. The crop report is things are looking good. Just need to get a little fatter. So we'll see.
1: Yes, totally. Yeah. I think the rain for sure, like the bit of moisture, not that we're getting like tons and tons, but I think enough. They might be like a little bit slower to ripen, but to me, you know, they should be a bit plumper because with the drought, you know, they get a little bit shrivelly and small because they didn't get the moisture. So, it seems like it should be good.
0: Cool.
1: Yeah. Let's hope.
0: You're listening to The Signal. I'm Adam Walsh. It is gardening day. Early August gardening is the frame of mind we're in now on a Tuesday, August the 4th. Megan McCarthy is with me, a horticulturist from the Memorial University Botanical Garden. The lines are open, 709-722-7111, 1-800-563-8255. 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At cbc.ca. So we appreciate garden updates of your grow season or questions. If you've got challenges, if you want us to hear what went well or to commiserate with you or for tips. So there's one message in from Olivia. Tomato questions. I have two tomato plants. They're both in the same type of pots and on the same place on my porch. I also water them the same amount. One is thriving. It's growing little tomatoes. Mm-hmm. The other is yellow, withering away and dying. I do not know what I'm doing wrong. This feels like one of those Casey Kasem letters back in the day, actually.
1: Yeah, I do love it. And I do love being a gardener is like being a detective. And I just love that. So I'll kind of start at the very beginning in that even with like two plants, two seeds from the same packet, it's just like, you know, twins being born. You know, you can have, you're a twin?
0: Yeah, Kira's
1: so
0: a twin.
1: Cool.
0: Yeah, Kira's taking the show today. We literally had this conversation before the start of the show.
1: Yeah. So there can be quite a bit of variance even within the same, you know, seed bag. Like there's variance between, you know, sometimes you just get a weak plant and there's, you know, and clearly you're doing something right. If one's very happy, it doesn't necessarily mean, and that's a big thing of gardening is, sometimes things are our fault for sure, but sometimes they're just not because it's nature is nature. Sometimes though, if you have the same conditions, you can start ruling out differences. So if the watering is the same, you know, it's probably not the water. If the soil was the exact same, it probably wasn't the soil. So what is it? Was there anything that could have been different?
0: Right.
1: So sometimes it's, just having a weak plant. Sometimes it's like, for example, we had, our kale, we planted kale.
0: Yep.
1: And two plants right next to each other, one died and one thrived. And it was because one had root maggot. And so we like couldn't see that a pest had just gotten in, you know, a little bug just walking along, decided to eat one over the other. Typically, like when I see yellowing in a plant like that, I think, well, maybe something's wrong with the roots. You know, maybe there was a gust of wind and something cracked off down below, or maybe there's a root maggot, or maybe like a cat in the night came and, you know, peed on your plant or something like
0: don't
1: that.
0: Even
1: like,
0: stare me there's with cats.
1: It's a bit tough. So I would say you're probably not doing anything wrong, but if you wanted to investigate further, you could do a little like tip it over and look at the roots because chances are if there's nothing going on visibly on the leaves and all the leaves are yellowing, then it means that there's something going on with the roots, I'd say.
0: Yeah, so you tip it over, take a look, and then like do you like-

0: what, we should clean them off and repackage it, or what do you think?
1: I kind of investigate first. Like, I touch them, yeah. See if they're mushy, see if there's, yeah, any little wrigglers, eating anything, if there's like a big air pocket, yeah, if there's like a crack in the

0: information, especially if it's that sad that you're like, okay, well, this, you know, this isn't disturbing the roots is not gonna be the issue here, sort of thing. But yeah, it's all like plant detective, like deductive reasoning, and yeah, what is the outlier? All those years of watching Law and Order or whatever suit everybody well.
1: We need that sound effect, right? Doot, doot, or whatever it is.
2: I mean, you mentioned cats. So I will say on the record, love cats. Mm-hmm. Grew up with cats, love cats.
0: Yeah.
2: Just not a fan of a neighborhood cat using a raised bed for purposes that are not growing vegetables and greens.
0: And probably killing the birds too. That's a big one for me.
2: Oh, so this cat, I mentioned this the other week. I walked out onto my patio and there's like my neighbor's got like a bird. There's nothing in the birdhouse right now.
0: Yeah.
2: But behind the birdhouse, there's a cat staring at me.
0: Oh, no.
2: I'm like, what are you doing there? You're not supposed to be there. And then I'm like, are you also the cat who's been, you know, doing number ones and twos in our raised bed, which is so we've got these cat keep away things there, like those sticks that we put through.
0: Yeah.
2: So it's just to make it inconvenient to wander in.
0: Yes.
2: So no harm can be done to the cat.
0: Yes. Like it's but all if fine. They sit on a plastic fork, well, that's so, kind of but it,
2: just they're kind of high, like they're almost like you know, like wooden barbecue skewers in a way. So there's those.
0: Yeah.
2: So that like if the cat's trying to push through, it really can't.
0: Yes.
2: In and around the plants. And the so seems to be effective so far.
0: Good. Yeah. If you need to go to the plastic, I've had good luck with plastic forks as well.
2: Yeah.
0: If you have something high and something low, I've done like skewers of forks.
2: Yeah.
0: So there's like a canopy and an understory. Yeah. And I just picture them like, you know, accidentally putting their little butts on the fork and being like, oh, I don't like that. I need to go pee somewhere else. Yeah, it is tough. And, I like them too. They're totally adorable. But I really, I have a problem with them.
2: On the bird side of things, of course.
0: Yeah, especially when you want to eat things.
2: Yes, and that.
0: Yes.
2: On the hydrangeas, I mean, we've got a hydrangea now in our backyard. Mm-hmm. I planted it outdoors last year. Nice. I was like, will you survive the winter? It did. It's thriving.
0: Love it.
2: Coming into just starting to kind of bloom right now, which is really nice.
0: Yeah, that is so nice. Yeah, I love them. Yeah, so it's there's some places in the city, like at the garden, we have troubles with some hydrangeas, especially after a winter like what we had. So the big thing I wanted to remember about hydrangeas is they bloom on old wood. So some of the biggest problem that people have is pruning them at the wrong time and pruning off like what will want to be the flower buds. So but if yours has come back, that's awesome.
2: So for on the pruning side of it, like what's the message then for folks around like looking at their hydrangea and thinking about pruning as we move through, we're in bloom season.
0: Yeah,
2: as we move into eventually fall. What should people be thinking about?
0: So dead damage and diseased, you can cut off any time. And sometimes hydrangea can be a bit of a prankster because you'll think something is dead and you'll go to cut it and be like, oh, nope.
2: Very much alive.
0: Because they can be a little bit late to bud out, and sometimes they like go to bud and then they abort the bud. So dead damage and disease you can do anytime, but really like hydrangeas are good ones to prune like just when they're budding in the spring because they're late flowering. Because we don't, now this is also like personal preference, but I don't like to prune anything in the fall. And a lot of people have this habit of pruning hydrangeas in the fall. I think maybe because the flowers are done and they go to take off the flowers, but they're quite brittle, so they can get quite a bit of winter damage. And also just when they're cut in the fall, I find they have more of that like dieback. So they're really like an early spring. So if you haven't pruned your hydrangeas yet, you can prune out the dead and leave them to flower and then come back in the early spring once they start to bud up and do a big one. Now there's also a million kinds of hydrangeas, but that's kind of the general rule for like macrophylla types for sure.
2: You're listening to Megan McCarthy there, my guest for Gardening Day here on The Signal. The lines are open, 709-722-7111, 1-800-563-8255. I do remember the number. 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And we've got a couple texts

0: in text number one. Hello, Adam and Megan. I have two quick questions hoping you can help with. First, we purchased a peony from a garden center last summer that was already in bloom. We protected it over the winter and had one bud this summer, which just fell off. I've seen so many beautiful peonies growing everywhere, but ours doesn't seem to be growing all that much. Any tips?
1: Yeah.
0: That's number one.
1: So I will first recite you a poem. Whenever you plant something, the typical, now, and this is typical, like things are, you know, can vary, but when you first plant something, the first year it sleeps. So it's like, where is my new home? What is going on? The second year it creeps, and then the third year that it leaps. And that's especially true with peonies because they're a bit slow to establish. And they have those like really kind of thick, fleshy roots that to me sometimes like decide whether or not they want to live. Like sometimes they can like rot out a little bit. Also sometimes it's hard to know how deep to plant them because they can get kind of mixed up in the nursery. I find sometimes the levels are a bit weird. And then also sometimes they get like botrytis, like a kind of mold that can sort of like go after those buds. So if we're having a bit more moisture, so there could be a few things going on. I wouldn't worry about it at all. I don't think it's necessarily like you doing anything wrong. They just take a little while to, because when you see peonies, I mean, they're such a heritage plant and they're so popular. You might be looking at a plant that's like 30 years old. Like right. You come to the garden and you're like, wow, that's a big peony. It's like, yeah, that's older than I am.
0: Yeah,
1: I mean.
0: Exactly.
1: So, you know, don't sell yourself too short, especially if you bought it in bloom and planted it in bloom. Like that is a huge shock to a plant, right? It just put all of its energy into this huge floppy frilly bloom and it's being moved. Like it just went through a lot. So I'm almost glad that it probably aborted that flower. Was like, this is too much for me right now. Yeah. I'm just gonna like, you know, focus on me and my roots. And then, you know, so yeah, I would say, you know, even if next year, even if you don't have like fantastic blooms, I probably wouldn't even still worry about it. They just kind of take as long as they take.
0: Kind of fertilizer then will be, if you're thinking of, if this year you're, you've got a little bit of concern for the root system and you want to perhaps like help the roots for next year, what should you be thinking about and how do you go about doing that?
1: I mean, I'm not like a huge, like typical traditional fertilizer person. Yeah. I'm more of a like, I have like fish fertilizer or kelp or something and I'm mixing it up as I'm like watering things in. You could do like a slow release because I feel like with things like peonies it's, and things in general, I'd rather things release slowly than to have like these like hits, these like big spikes of fertilizer where they're like, whoa, and then they kind of come down. So yeah, you could still scratch in a little bit of slow release fertilizer around. It's getting a little bit late to be at that sort of thing because you don't want that plant in October to be still, or like November, be having this like big feed and putting on a ton of new growth in the fall.
0: So like in the spring.
1: It's better to do it in the spring because then it has the whole year to dissolve and it kind of wraps up. But you could put a little bit around, or you could just give it a little bit of boost with, like I like the like liquid kind of like all-purpose fertilizers. And especially for things that you're trying to get it to establish quickly or quicker, the higher in the middle number is good. So we think like NPK, nitrogen, phosphorus, potassium, up, down, and all around. So if you want root production, that middle, a bit higher in that middle number
0: phosphorus.
1: Is phosphorus. Yeah.
0: So higher phosphorus.
1: Now, you know, there is such a thing as we don't want to be dumping a whole whack of phosphorus into the soil. But
0: within reason.
1: Yes, yeah. within reason. That's probably what I would do.
0: All right. Mm-hmm. I love peonies like in the summer. Just
1: I love them.
0: Yeah, give a couple, sit outside, you know, have a barbecue going. Lovely.
1: Yeah, totally.
0: Here's the other one. I purchased pansy seeds this year, but did not get a chance to plant them. Is it okay to plant them next year? The package has not been opened. And any tips on growing pansies? I'd like to start them inside early in spring, but I always feel like they might be lanky. Thanks so much. That's from Priscilla.
1: That's very true. Typically when I buy any seeds at a store, I'm thinking that, you know, you want to use them within a year. Especially again with climate change, I feel like seeds are a little

0: little bit more hit miss than they were before, just because the, you know, plants get stressed and sometimes they're not even producing seeds. So yeah, if you could use them next year, and you could start them inside. And when things get lanky, you can be pinching things. Mm-hmm. Also making sure that your light setup is good. That will help them from like etiolating, so like really like reaching for the sun. Mm. And they are sort of like a cooler weather, like they can take a little bit more cool than the most animals. And we're finding that they can sporadically come back also. Right. So when I'm planting them, I'm kind of thinking like, would it be the worst thing in the world if these came back? Mm. So kind of think about that. Cause sometimes with annuals, you know, you're just willy nilly. Mm. But with that one, it's like semi-perennial, or they can be. Yeah. Otherwise, they're pretty tough. I feel like they're a good, like, you know, first annual to grow from seed and to put out. I feel like they're nice. Pretty forgiving. Yeah. And, you can have a little snack on them too. I think most of them are edible too.
1: Cool.
0: So, do a double check on which one you have. but I have eaten their little faces and they're delicious. So.
1: Cool.
0: Yeah. Yeah.
1: Anything edible, on that side of things always gives it that extra bit of fun.
0: Totally.
1: Let me see another text. Adam, it turns out I have to move my rhubarb patch within the next 4 to 5 weeks. There's about 5 plants, some of which are still in leaf. Which is the best way to move it this time of year? So someone having, for whatever reason, having to move a rhubarb patch in the next month and change.
0: Gotcha. Well, it's kind of nice that it's more like closer to a month, because at this time of year, we don't love to be doing a lot of transplanting because, again, the heat and the shock and trying to keep enough water on the roots and that sort of thing can be a bit hard. I say heat like we're getting heat, but, you know, it can come and go.
1: Yeah.
0: So rhubarb like really sort of like humus rich or lots of organic matter sort of soil. So I think the biggest thing with the rhubarb is actually preparing your patch where you're going to put it.
1: Yeah.
0: Making sure that soil is really good. And it's quite deep. They don't really like shallow soil at all. So you're kind of like, you're really doing the prep work there. And as much as possible, you know, you're taking as much root, because it's a harvest crop, you know, you're wanting it to kind of like turn around and like recover a bit quicker, than your average plant. So yeah, I would be able to take as much root as you can, and try not to crack the leaves as well, because I don't love moving that plant because you're, you know, you just feel like you're snapping everything off. And then I would give it, you know, a year or two break from harvesting once you've moved it, because you want that plant to reestablish before you start yanking all its, you know, little power cells, its leaves off. Yeah, and if it gets stressed out, it might try to flower again, and definitely don't let it do that, because sometimes when the plants think they're on the brink of death, they're like, oh, my children have to go up out in the world.
1: <I'm> like, <"No." laughs>
0: So don't let them panic. Just, you know, snap that off. But it should be okay. But yeah, if we do get a lot of heat, definitely, keep an eye on the water, because something like that is, you don't want it to like crisp up, you know.
1: All right, so that's an extra text there around a rhubarb patch and moving in. If you want to get in touch with us for Gardening Days, text us 709-327-8206 or call us 709-722-7111, 1-800-563-8255, or you can email the signal at cbc.ca. Megan McCarthy is with me for the full show. I'm Adam Walsh. This is The Signal. Gardening Day in the summer. What have the pest season, what's it been like up at the Botanical Garden so far this year? Like, what have you folks been seeing?
0: Yeah, it's been interesting. I mean, the lily leaf beetles are just crazy. And
1: right.
0: I get a lot of full caps emails about them. Something is this red insect. So that's been interesting. You know, it's just the constant, pulling off, like killing the eggs, killing the larva, that sort of thing. I mean, of course, this like ongoing Japanese beetle scare.
1: Yeah, yeah.
0: So we're doing a lot of monitoring. We haven't seen anything. But some other folks I'm curious yeah, I've seen

0: like some people having reports and that sort of thing. Mm. So yeah, like a lot of monitoring, more kind of like root based pests, because I feel like when the soil is, you know, in not dust, you have things kind of staying in a little bit more. And maybe it just everything's super slow. But not the worst pest year I will see, mostly also because the veggies aren't really growing to us. Yeah, lots of like wonderful butterflies and critters and things to observe. I mean, the hares are just ruining my life as per usual, but that's what else is new.
1: Yeah, I mean, yeah. Todd's mentioned that when he's been in too, right? The bunny rabbits are constantly at it, hey?
0: Yeah.
1: Still.
0: All the time, yeah. And it's funny because even this year when like spring was in full bloom, they had so much to eat out on the trails, and they still came over to like my three new beautiful apple trees and two pear trees and just were like, this bark looks good. I'm like,
1: you've got 90 other acres,
0: my man. I'm like, come on, something has to be as tasty as this beautiful yellow apple that I just, anyway, but we planted some new apples and pears and we have our first peach at the garden, so things are even good.
1: Love it.
0: Yeah.
1: A note from Irene. Speaking of all caps.
0: Yes.
1: All caps, help. H-E-L-P, exclamation point. My pea tree that I have had for years and years decided not to produce even leaves this year. So therefore, I am missing the beautiful yellow pea blooms and the bees. Frowny face. I cut a small piece and it is still green on the inside. Is my tree dead or should I leave it to overwinter and see what 2027 brings? Mm. Okay. And also they're asking for us to send a note. So Arlette's going to take down the answer and send it back to them because they had to jet.
0: So
1: we're going to give this answer for the benefit of the room, which I mean all of Newfoundland Labrador's listening audience, and then we'll send Irene a note as well.
0: Yes. Goodness. Yeah, so what she's talking about is Siberian pea shrubs, so you often see like weepers of that. I assume that she's talking about that and not like golden chain. They essentially look the same, but one's just smaller. Typically, if you see not a single leaf throughout the season, I don't think that's the best sign, because even if something like us, you know, because sometimes you'll, for example, get like gooseberry sawfly, where this fly just like decimates every single leaf on a tree, on a gooseberry, and you're like, is it dead now? But for it not to have produced a single leaf, to me, is quite suspect. But if you're ever wondering if something is dead or not, you can just with your nail or with your snips just scratch the bark of the twig. And if it's green underneath, then there is still some life. Now, that does not mean that life will stay forever. Like, it could be that the dieback is just happy. Yeah, quite a way. So I would probably do more of an investigation as to why this is happening. Was there mechanical damage? So did the plow hit the base of the tree and there's a crack, you know, or did, you know, the painter dump their paint water on it and now it's dead, you know? We like to know why, especially with that shrub, because I find not a lot of pests go for that one. So that's a mystery for me. So yeah, just to be prudent, you could do that scratch test on a bunch of it, leave it for another season. And if it doesn't leaf out, spring, she's a goner. But also you could, even if the top is a goner, then you could, if you cut it to the ground, it might resprout some suckers.
1: Yeah.
0: So
1: wait and see.
0: Yeah, some options, yeah.
1: I find it interesting that it's the realization that this is the year 2026 and that 2027 is coming, because I was reading the text. I'm like, overwinter and see what, 2027 brings.
0: I wrote 2025 on a bunch of this stuff the other day. I was like, nope, living in the past.
1: And then in this case for Irene, where Irene has already done the one scratch test, you're saying just do it in a few other spots in the tree just to see.
0: And you can do it lower down too, because there might be like a scattered little twig, but yeah.

0: You can be scratching. Just to check. Scratching all over the place.
1: And then do a couple more tests. Have that thought and look of like, Kate, did anything, was there any damage, anything happen outside of the norm? Yeah. And fingers crossed and see what happens in spring.
0: Yeah. And also, like, is it a newly planted? Is it super established? Like, there's lots of things to consider. Yeah.
1: Here's an, there's a picture and a, Oh, this is wild. All right, this is pretty cool. Thanks, John, for sending it. You may find this interesting. The tree appeared to me a cedar with a fir growing up through it, but AI said it was an Alberta dwarf spruce reverting to a white spruce. The tree is in the garden of my apartment building in Whitburn. But take a look and give me a description. Like, that is wild.
0: Oh, yeah. Yeah, I've definitely seen dwarf Albertas do that before, because most dwarf conifers are, like, you know, you see the witch's brooms sort of on trees around town. It's often, that's where dwarf conifers come from. So sometimes they sort of, can revert back. Also, with those, if they're not, like, handled or pinched, they can kind of be a little bit more... tree-like, but what to do about that?
1: Yeah, it's like you got two different, so on the top looks like a regular
0: spruce,
1: yeah. And then how would you describe?
0: And the bottom is very dwarf Alberta spruce, if you've ever seen it. So it's very smooth and kind of lumpy, more like ornamental looking.
1: It's like clearly cultivated. Stitched two different things together.
0: Yeah. I've seen, like, even at the garden, ours has like one branch that wants to be a real tree. Because you think about the lives of these cultivated plants, like they, where they come from. Sometimes you'll see reversion as well for, you know, if something is variegated, or you buy like a crabapple with like purple leaves, and then all of a sudden you have one branch that's like so much stronger that has green leaves. So typically when you see reversion, you do want to try to cut it out as quickly as possible because it will take over, especially like in fruit trees and that sort of thing. If you're getting suckers from the root, like that rootstock is so much stronger than the top. Typically we try to nip that in the bud, but I think at this point, I can see someone like trying to take a hedge trimmer to that and just making it,
1: that's a tough one.
0: Nature does take over, doesn't it?
1: But if you have a tree or a bush that has an identity crisis, call us.
0: I love seeing stuff send like that pictures. Too.
1: It was really neat to look at.
0: Yeah, I love it. Yeah, it's so cool.
1: It is gardening day here on The Signal. I'm Adam Walsh. Megan McCarthy is with me, talking all the way through this time of year, early August gardening. We've been working through from pests to talking flowers, talking the state of vegetables, how they're growing so far this year or not. 709-722-7111, 1-800-563-8255. 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When me and you were emailing, we were talking about the benefits of kind of like a, and I know, more of the Avalon for this part of the conversation, because Labrador's been quite hot. There have been heat warnings and stuff. So different frame of gardening mind there, but cooler, slightly wetter compared to dry and hot. And this does do the range of the province. Just your thoughts on the pros and cons around some of this.
0: Totally. I think a big pro... and what we're seeing at the garden is like we have quite an extensive like rock garden, and more Newfoundlanders now are leaning toward that because it's right plant, right place, right? That's planting plants that want to live here, and that are funky and that sort of thing. And so our rock garden this year was just so amazing because that that longer spring was great, really great. Also, small things like some plants that we normally have to stake, we didn't have to stake this year because they kept that turgidity, it's called, that stiffness in their stems. And also they didn't kind of like bolt with the heat and then, you know, get a bit beyond their means and then flop over, which was really nice. Also, the blooms held on for longer because the heat didn't sort of like blast them. And like I said, with things like the blue poppies, they

0: held on to their, we have more blooms and they held on to their blooms for longer, which was a really treat. So the plants that are kind of specifically do well in Newfoundland, I feel like have been totally crushing it, which has been lovely. And like from our gardener's point of view, also we're able to get to projects that, yeah, normally we wouldn't be able to get to. So we're able to get some big pruning projects done. We were able to, we've had quite a bit of construction over the last few years and we're finally kind of beyond that. So some gaps from like that really hard winter where we had a lot of trees down, where we're able to plant a little bit longer into the season. Because normally like the heat just stops us and we're like, this isn't a good idea. We can't keep the water on this. So I would say a lot of the plants that we planted this spring too are also doing a lot better than they normally would, because they're not just, you know, like living in dust essentially, you know, they're able to have like a bit of a slow start to their new placement. And that was a lot of trees as well, right? Because to water like a newly planted tree, I mean, you have to really get to the bottom of the root ball, right? Which can take a long time. So that's been really nice to see all these trees that, you know, we planted not just immediately be in like stress mode. So it's kind of like a gardener's summer, but I totally hear you. If, you know, you like laying out in your bikini or something, then it's probably maybe not the best summer.
1: And I haven't even talked about hydrophobic soil once this summer.
0: I know. It's great. Like,
1: what is happening?
0: We have soil that is not fearful this year.
1: Yeah, no, the soil's loving the water this year.
0: Which is good for the soil ecology, right? There's a soil food web, because all those little critters and things too that create, you know, productive soil, it's good for them to have a little drink too, right?
1: Speaking of critters, got an email here. My backyard has been overrun with anthills. How can I get rid of at least some of them?
0: Oh my goodness. I find ants really hard. They're way more destructive than you would think. Like, we've had like whole plants destroyed because they just decide to make an anthill in the middle of like a heath or like a creeping phlox or that sort of thing. And honestly, I haven't quite nailed down like the best way to approach them, because they seem quite resilient little friends. I mean, they're smart and they're strong, so that makes sense. But
1: I'm glad you said little friends.
0: Well, they were crawling all over me earlier. So I chose to not.
1: My wiring. There's another word that can come after that sometimes.
0: Yeah. Well, they were friends. So today we saw some that were farming the aphids on our current. So
1: there you go.
0: They were friendly. They were like, you're a farmer? I'm a farmer. That's cool. I think the classic like borax and sugar and water combo has been what I've had the most success with, and persistent, like with a lot of these insects. You know, like I don't love like spraying things all the time, and that sort of thing. And for a lot of that stuff, you need to, it's like you have to hit the insect directly, which is hard when you have a hill. So I've also had luck with boiling water. Like if it's not, if the anthill isn't like in a plant, because like boiling water would kill.
1: Oh, I remember that from when I was a kid.
0: Plants, yeah.
1: Just disappear.
0: Yeah, which my heart kind of hurts because you don't pour boiling water on your friends. But I don't typically.
1: You tend not to.
0: So there's a couple of things, but I do find it hard because they do like to be right up against the plants and you know, to be persistent with them. And I find even like disturbing, like physically disturbing their nest. Like today when I was weeding, I disturbed their nest and I just kind of like churned it all up. So yeah, like maybe a more mechanical approach, but yeah, I find they're some of the toughest things to deal with.
1: Yeah, so borax, water, sugar, possibly boiling water, disturbing it, or a mélange of all three.
0: Yes, and giving in my family in there too.
1: So then we have a follow up, well, a text as well that came in right around the same time. Mm-hmm. Similar question. Is there a natural way to destroy a carpenter ant colony?
0: Those are the bigger. I'm not strong on my ants, I would say.

0: Mostly I'm just like, that's it. And I don't want to be here. I would say the same approach. And the disturbance, if you can, really does help, because then they're like, oh no, I got to get my babies out of here. This isn't good. But it is hard because it does seem like they have quite a range of things that they enjoy. So it's not like, oh, you know, don't have this or whatever. I find that doesn't really work.
1: Oh, I'm on pestworld.org here. Carpenter ants are a species of ant that get their name from the way they build their nests, because they excavate wood and form smooth tunnels inside of the wood.
0: Oh, yes. Yeah, totally.
1: And apparently they are found nearly worldwide except Antarctica.
0: Is that a joke?
1: No. It's not. It's the Wikipedia entry. Except in Antarctica, which is funny, and a few islands, but not this island.
0: I don't know why that hit me so hard. I'm so easily entertained.
1: You know, I know it's cold there, but given the name, you'd think, hey.
0: Oh, why?
1: All right. So that's, I guess we answered a carpenter. Like similar advice around it, isn't like borax
0: water?
1: I
0: would say that it's, very similar. Yeah.
1: All right. That covers us for ants. Another text. I've lost 3 mature birch trees this year.
0: Mm-hmm.
1: Ooh. And I've noticed others in my neighborhood have died too. Is there something going on? Great question.
0: Birch are funny because I don't think that they actually enjoy being an urban tree. That's my theory. Because, I've known many of birch. Actually, there's a great big dug one in the garden right now that just, you start seeing them go.
1: Mm-hmm.
0: Now, there are a few things that help it go, which there is birch borer, like a little insect that can get in and kind of mess it up from the inside. It goes around and eats its guts, sort of thing. So sometimes that can be the case. But they seem very finicky when it comes to like urban stresses. So that could be part of it. And I find, and I also do think, and this is just me like talking out of my butt really, but like it seems like once they hit maturity, like they have a shorter life or something like that. Like you will see very mature birches. It's like they get old enough and then they're like, I'm out of here.
1: They just give up. Yeah.
0: It seems like, so I don't know if their cycles are shorter or, like I said, that they're a little bit less like adaptable to urban stresses, but that's my theory. Again, you can sort of look at look for evidence of borers, like holes in the bark, or if the exfoliant bark, sometimes it can get like quite cankerous and gnarly. And if there's any leaves left, now things like leaf whorl and that sort of thing don't go after them as much as other things, but I think there's a few things going on with them. I think there's better selections of urban trees out there than a birch.
1: Yeah, it's
0: I
1: just
0: hate to say it because of them. Yeah.
1: No, they're great trees. And it's to lose 3 mature ones and then to see others in a neighborhood dying off too, you're like, okay, that's
0: it. And I wonder if that's here, because even our native paper birch is not found very much on the Avalon. You really mostly start to see it once you hit Clarenville.
1: Yeah.
0: And I kind of think, well, is that for a reason? Is there something about the Avalon that, and the same with like the yellow birch, right? That's only on the West Coast. So yeah, I wonder if nature is telling us something.
1: Yeah. And so for a person who sent in the text, if there's a follow-up, I mean, is this in around town? Is it, where is this? And if there's any other info around it, send it in or give us a call.
0: Totally.
1: In the 4 minutes that are left, but 709-722-7111, 1-800-563-8255. Yeah, it's a curiosity, but you're right. Like when you drive, like if you take the TCH from town out, Clarenville on, you start really
0: Birch country.
1: Okay, look at this.
0: Yeah, and red maples too, right? Mm-hmm. Which people can buy and grow ornamentally here. But yeah, the red maples sort of start to, like, there is a change in the forest. So it is interesting, you know, how much of a difference. Like, we don't often think of, okay, it's such a big difference between parts of the island. But yeah, sometimes plants don't need a huge difference, you know.

0: $10. Yeah.
1: Yeah, I always find the on that drive, it's that you leave the Avalon, you drive through the foggiest Miss area, and then past Goobies, and then all of a sudden you're like, oh, this place has changed. There's been a change. Like it is a complete different different look. Yeah. Oh, we got another text in too. Yeah, we got 3 minutes. I know it's a bit late, but I also have a birch tree that is dead in my yard and it's been there at least 20 years. So just more of this. So maybe it's that age thing you're talking about.
0: Yeah. And ours in the garden was super mature too. It was like a really quite an old birch. So, I mean, and plants do have, you know, they don't live. Yeah. You know, so maybe it's just a bit more apparent with the birches. Maybe like the spruces have a longer lifespan.
1: Well, and like, correct me on this if I'm completely over my skis on it, but if you're talking about an age or a rough age for something, if there's a life cycle and if you're in a neighborhood when stuff may have been planted around the same time, possibly.
0: Very good, Adam. You're hired.
1: Trying to pay attention through the show.
0: Yes, that's very true. And or if there's an insect or a disease, right, they're going to share it.
1: It's all of them,
0: It's just like, yes, there's a lot there.
1: And what is, because 20 years, like, I have no idea, like, the life cycle for
0: 20 years seems young to me, because even things like golden chain, which we kind of think of as a shorter lived tree. I mean, the one at my house is the same age as me, and I feel like it's kind of getting to its more downhill phase of life. But 20 feels young, but urban trees notoriously have like a 10 to 20 years less than that tree's average.
1: Okay.
0: So if it's depending on where it is on your property, that could be, you know, maybe they live to like 50 or 60 years, but because it's urban, maybe it's, you know.
1: Right.
0: Yeah. Or maybe they're like really like less salt tolerant. Like they're, there's something going on. Yeah.
1: Yeah. Well, folks, so keep the info moving when it comes to if you've got birch trees dying or, you know, what you're noticing. I like building conversations around this too, as we continue with the curiosities.
0: Yeah. Yeah. And it is, a lot of it is curiosity. And you can always email gardenquestions@mun.ca too.
1: So gardenquestions@mun.ca.
0: Yeah. For, to tell me about things.
1: There you go.
0: Yes.
1: Thanks for this.
0: Thank you so much.
1: Nice summer hang.
0: Yes. Come to the garden on Thursday nights.
1: There you go. All right, folks. That is it for today's show. Now, big question. Tomorrow, we might have regatta coverage or we might not. Who knows? Depends on the weather. And you can find out by listening to the St. John's Morning Show for the call tomorrow morning. So there you go. Thanks for listening. Bye.

0: This is CBC News for Newfoundland and Labrador. I'm Catherine Crummy. Good afternoon. A man in St. John's is facing charges after a stabbing downtown. The RNC says on July 9th, police responded to an unresponsive man near Garrison Hill who had been assaulted with a weapon and sustained serious life-threatening injuries. He was transported to hospital and the Major Crimes Unit was called in to investigate. Yesterday, a 27-year-old man was charged in relation to the incident. Charges include aggravated assault, assault with a weapon, and carrying a concealed weapon, among other charges. Well, rebuilding after last summer's wildfires in Conception Bay North is taking longer than expected for many residents. 200 structures burned in the region last August, and many homes weren't insured. Patrick Butler reports on the struggle one of those homeowners faces 1 year after the Kingston fire began.
1: This is what's left of my leg.
2: Elsa Fitzgerald holds two pieces of charred metal. Her prosthetic leg, found by her daughter, sifting through the burned ruins of Elsa's home in Western Bay.
1: Yeah, she found my engagement ring and wedding ring fused together, and that was a godsend. And then she found my leg. You know, it's in two pieces, but it was found anyway.
2: For a year, Elsa and her husband have lived with her daughter in a small house where Elsa's wheelchair confines her.

0: to the ground floor. All along the north shore of Conception Bay, new houses are sprouting up. But the Fitzgeralds' home wasn't insured.
1: Now, I know that's stupid and probably gullible, but never thought it would happen.
0: The couple received about $8,000 from the Red Cross. Elsa still hasn't replaced her leg, and the Fitzgeralds have scraped by on her husband's employment insurance.
1: We are stuck. We're in this rut, and we can't seem to find a way to get out of it.
0: She still hopes to rebuild.
1: I've got a set of pots. I've got sets of dishes. I don't know if I'll ever have a house to put it in, but I'm hoping, you know.
0: But often that hope gives way, and the exhaustion sets in. Patrick Butler, CBC News, Carbonear.
2: Well, it's something Canadian smokers have seen for decades. Graphic images on packaging showing the health impacts of smoking. But recently, as the CBC's Matthew Robertson reports, smokers are seeing new photos as they light up.
3: For the number one preventable cause of death and disease, we need powerful communications.
4: Waterloo University professor Jeffrey Fong has devoted much of his career to studying how health policy can get smokers to quit, particularly the impact of warning labels.
3: We know that introducing graphic warning labels significantly enhances the knowledge of the harms of smoking.
4: Starting this month, tobacco manufacturers must swap out their warnings with new images provided by Health Canada. The strategy is to prevent consumers from going numb to the images, a process researchers call wear out. Kevin Cody is a tobacco control advocate in Newfoundland and Labrador. He says the measure needs to be part of a comprehensive effort.
5: I think it has its positives. Obviously, if we can deter and stop, actually stop in that case, if we put an age limit. But the reality is there needs to be more than just that.
4: Earlier this year, the United Kingdom banned the sale of tobacco and vape products to anyone born after 2008, becoming just the second country with such a law. In April, Canada's health minister, Marjorie Michel, said she was looking into restrictions like the UK's. In a statement to CBC News, Imperial Tobacco says it will comply with the new packaging changes, but says without proper enforcement, the plan will not meet its objectives. Matthew Robertson, CBC News, St. John's.
2: And if you see a shark this summer, marine biologists want to know. According to a scientist with the Department of Fisheries and Oceans, some shark species are regular visitors to the province this time of year. There have been several recent reports of great white shark sightings around the west coast of the island. Caroline Mary is a marine biologist with the DFO. She says they likely come here to feed, much like whales. And she says these apex predators need protection too.
6: They're at the top of the marine food chain. They're very important to the health and stability of our oceans and marine ecosystems because these sharks help keep in check some populations of invasive species, and they also control competing fish species lower down on the food chain. So no any one species starts taking over and upsetting the ecosystem.
2: That's your news. I'm Catherine Crummy.
7: They keep him awake at night, a fisherman in Long Harbor on trying to protect lobster from green crab. And poor beagles and other sharks, a marine biologist wants your photos and information. I'm Todd O'Brien. Welcome to the broadcast.

0: Well, a couple of weeks ago, I was in a boat with fisherman Roy Murphy in Long Harbor. He took us out to have a look at some of the pots he's been using to trap the invasive European green crab. For a number of years, he told me he was being funded to trap the crab with the help of Valet, who operates the nickel smelter in the area, and the Marine Institute has been involved with him as well. But Roy says there's no money to do it this year. Once we were out of the boat and back on land, we had a chat. So, Roy, how long have you been fishing?
1: I've been fishing 50-plus years, Todd boy. Started with Dad when I was 14, so commercially, I guess, 50 years for sure.
0: What kind of changes have you seen in this, this bay?
1: Oh, big time, big time. 10, 12 years ago, we had 48,000 pounds of cod to catch. Now we got 7. We catched that 48,000 pounds in a couple of weeks on the trawls or nets, whatever. I've had 7,000 the past 5 years.

0: Here, can't catch enough to feed my buddy's cat. Fish is from Mirasheen Bank out. St. Bride's is pretty good. From that end, nothing. Nothing at all.
1: Let's switch over to green crab. You tell me about tell me what your efforts over the years.
0: My efforts over the years, I've been doing it about 15 years. Probably half those years I got paid for doing it. Another was more or less experimental or whatever, just playing around with it, right? Right now, we had a great lobster season. The past 3 years, the most lobsters I've ever seen here in Placentia Bay. So right now, I'm taking this on myself to try it. The lobsters are spawning now, having their young, whatever. And the green crab are eating the eyes and the eggs off the lobsters. A lobster that I V-notch for 8 or 10 years, they're going to eat all them, right? So it's kind of labor in vain, right? So what I'm doing now, I'm going to catch as many as I can. Whoever wants them for fertilizer or whatever, I'm going to try to destroy as many as I can. But there's no funding, no help. Like I got to buy my own gas, my own bait. Not looking for a fortune or something. You know, you think somebody, someone in environment or fisheries, could give me a little bit of help or whatever. Like I said, anyway, I'll do it as long as I can because I can't sleep thinking about those great big. Female lobsters that we've all, not just me, there's 11 crews, or, we V-notched all those V-notched lobsters full of spawn, and the green crab in having a smorgasbord on them,
1: What would it take, what do you need? Like, how much money do you need, or fish, or what, what it is?
0: I only got a Cynthia McKenzie from Marine Institute. She gave me a license for 10 pots. It started off a film crew wanted to do a film on green crab in Placentia Bay, so of course you got to do everything by the rules. So Cynthia gave me a permit for 10 pots, so and then I was chatting with her and she said, well, you can do it all year if you want. I thought, maybe there might be some funding or something, eh? So anyway, I'm going to be doing this now until December 31st. Now, not every day, but anyone wants fertilizer, to tell them to come to me, whatever, this is excellent fertilizer, organic. I give it to my friend. I get vegetables back every winter. And if more people were at it, like just catching green crab for fertilizer, I think it could be an industry. I know it could be an industry. When I'm using 60 pots a day for 270 days, 9 months, I'm taking out over 5 million green crab. That's a lot of chitin powder, whatever you want to say, fertilizer, right?
1: So it seems like I don't know if it's a bit of a waste. I mean, obviously these are an invasive species, but it appears now that only for you have we given up on it, just letting them come.
0: Well, it is a waste, Todd, but whoever you talk to, there's no funding. Sorry, there's no funding. I can give you another number. Talk to them. No funding. Sorry, Roy. Good luck with it. And you're talking on deaf ears, and that's the bottom line, buddy. I don't know where to turn. I talked with Clifford Smalder the other day. First time I met the man, I was pretty impressed with him. He's going to try to get me some answers on water samples, whatnot, and I don't know if he'd be able to get some bait for me or something. I don't know. Maybe the Sierra Club or something like that. They're a pretty good institution. Something like that. See what I'm doing. I mean, you guys were with me this morning. You see what we're getting? $300-$500 a pot. I mean, they're just, there's no word to describe. They're out of this world, eh?
2: Fisherman Roy Murphy in Long Harbour, and Roy later told me he actually had been dealing with green crab for the past 15 to 20 years. Now, we're going to have more on programs to deal with green crab and to restore eelgrass on our next few shows. All right, well, the Newfoundland Labrador Folk Festival, the 49th, they say it's the 49th and a half one, is coming up on Saturday in Bannerman Park. And Jim Payne and Fergus O'Byrne are going to be on the card. Here they are with the Rig Workers Alphabet.

0: Well, last show I was chatting with DFO marine biologist Carolyn Mary. We were focusing in on a 10-year study she was part of looking at poor beagle sharks in our waters. Now we're going to head back to the rest of that interview where I ask how big they get.
1: Poor beagles, well, the maximum verified length, I mean, again, maximum length, period, that may be still, up for grabs, so to speak. But verified species, verified length so far is 3.5 meters mm-hmm. for the poor beagle. And so far, the maximum reported age of this species is 65 years, which actually is older than I am. So and, the poor beagle is a very interesting species, but all of our sharks are really cool.
0: And what do they eat, do you say?
1: Oh, goodness, poor beagles, range of stuff. And it also depends on, I guess you could say how old they are, but mainly it depends on the size of their jaws. Like with any marine species, pretty

0: well, the larger the fish grows, the larger its mouth is and its capacity to take in larger food. So, like, small poor beagles would be going after small fish, of course, you know, the small stuff, whether it's in the bottom or pelagic small fish species. But the larger the poor beagle gets, whether it's a juvenile or reaching maturity, then the larger its jaw capacity gets. And, it'll try going after larger fish.
1: Hmm.
0: Potentially, my goodness. Well, poor beagles are not considered like fast fish, like you'd think of a short fin mako. That's the fastest fish in the ocean. You know, the short fin mako, that can chase down, my goodness, juvenile tunas and all kinds of speedy fish. But poor beagles, I'm sure, as they get older, they get bigger and faster, but they can't go near those kind of speeds. So larger fish as it matures.
1: Now, I can't let you go before we talk about white sharks. OSearch tracks, you know, they have tags and they track them around Newfoundland and Labrador. And I've never seen this many. There's four off the Northern Peninsula and then there's one off Channel Port of Basque. What's your take on that?
0: Oh, that's very exciting. The white shark, they're well known around our Fair Isle, especially as summertime visitors. They're one of the large migratory sharks that we see every summer. So this is really exciting information from OSearch, and it confirms what many scientists along the eastern seaboard, including us, was aware of. That along with the poor beagles, the white sharks move up towards us and enter our waters in spring and summer. We suspect, again, for feeding, because, as you know, prey species around our island, like, just blossom. They bloom during the summer period, so it's good feeding for everybody, including the large whales. It's great that the OSearch tagging research confirms what scientists suspected and pretty well knew about the white shark. So they should be here, I mean, technically every year. We noted with some of our poor beagles, for example, they were repeat visitors to our waters. So I would suspect that some of the tagged white sharks are also repeat visitors to our waters every summer. So, yep, every year expect them, and good feeding. We've got healthy ecosystems around here. As long as people help keep our oceans clean and healthy, it will allow these very interesting species. Well, as you know, the sharks are apex predators. And, we need to protect all of these different large sharks in our waters. Because as apex predators, they're at the top of the marine food chain. They're very important to the health and stability of our oceans and marine ecosystems. Because these sharks help keep in check some populations of invasive species, and they also control competing fish species lower down on the food chain. So no any one species starts taking over and upsetting the ecosystem.
1: Does your team get any help from, like you said, people, citizen scientists? Do you receive input from people?
0: Oh, my goodness. We're always begging for citizen scientists' information. We're always asking the public to please contact us anywhere around the island. We have received some reports. But we are aware that a lot of shark encounters, whether they're dead or alive, whether they see the shark just circling their boat, or they actually accidentally catch one, because especially during the cod food fishery, we're not the only ones interested in making a meal out of cod. Mm-hmm. So sometimes someone will pull up half a cod because the other half has already been snacked on by one of our sharks. Please, if you could ask your listeners, if they see a shark anywhere, on the beach or at sea, to please be a citizen scientist and contact us, to please email us. Do you have the email address there with you?
1: Why don't you give it to me now and I'll repeat it?

Oh, please, that would be excellent. Yes, please send us your photos if possible, and although safety first, please, and your data on the species of shark, the date you saw it, the location, and also if the public could guess its total length. Just estimate that would be great. And send it all to NL, Shark Sightings,

0: please send us their reports, even if it's just a quick one sentence, saw it here at this time, I think it was a poor beagle, or maybe it was a blue shark, or what was that big thing that was cruising by our boat, and it turned out to be a basking shark. We really need their reports, if they can please send us that information.
1: Sounds good. Okay, well, we'll encourage that. Thanks so much for filling us all in on all this today, Carolyn.
0: Actually, Todd, if you wouldn't mind, could I just take a few more moments and remind your listeners about shark safety tips at sea?
1: Sure, go ahead. Yeah.
0: If you have the time, please. Yes, I mean, every year, DFO wants to remind everyone of the safety tips at sea, especially when handling a shark, if accidentally caught on your cod jigger or what have you. Of course, the first priority is always the safety of everyone on board your boat. So please wear your life jackets or PFDs. Always check the weather forecast before you're going out to sea and keep an eye on the sky while you're on the water. Number two, never panic. If you encounter a shark, always use your common sense, please. Remember that our large sharks around the island and off Labrador are far more scared of you than you are of it. And like most wild animals, they just want to be left alone. So what we recommend is that as you're loading your boat at the dock, please load a pair of heavy work gloves and boat cutters. If you happen to hook a shark, that you grab those gloves, put them on, and quickly use the boat cutters, always keeping your distance from the shark. Snap off the hook and line as quickly as you can. So that improves the shark's chances of survival, and it also reduces its physiological strength stress, because believe me, like us, a shark never wants to be stuck on a hook. Mm-hmm. Also, please never try to bring a shark aboard, and don't tie it up beside your boat. All of the sharks in our waters we call ram breathers, because all the different shark species here must swim to breathe or they die. Also, please never use a gaff on a shark and don't touch its gills. Both actions can badly hurt the shark or even kill it. And again, for anyone aboard your boat, please remember, shark skin is like sandpaper, that if by accident their hand is run from nail to tail to nose, that they'll get a really bad abrasion. And the leading edges of shark fins are extremely sharp, like fish filleting knives. So again, we caution everyone, simply keep calm and keep your distance from the animal. As well, we do want to remind folks that it is illegal to keep a shark or its body parts during the recreational fisheries. Even if it's dead, that's what you need to respect, please. Lastly, of course, as I mentioned earlier, that we each have a role to play in keeping our oceans clean and safe for ourselves, but as well for all of the marine species that live there. So please, as many folks already know from Oceans Day 2026, our oceans are not garbage dumps, so please return to shore all items that may be harmful to fish or fish habitat, like plastics, pop cans, bottles, bait bags, fishing line, etc. Please return everything to shore and put it in appropriate garbage containers to be dealt with. So there you are. Thank you ever so much, Todd. We dearly appreciate your time and efforts for asking your listeners to help us out with our research. And I also want to wish everyone throughout our whole province a safe summer on the water and to take good care.
1: It's Carolyn Murray, a marine biologist with Fisheries and Oceans, and that email address is nlsharksightings@dfo-mpo.gc.ca. Well, time for another song that's from a group, Flower Hill. They're going to be at the Folk Festival as well, the New Zealand Labrador Folk Festival. Here's, they're singing Stop the Trains.

0: to reach out, and I'm trying to extend my arms to families. I'm trying to develop family kits that they can on their end reach ISO, help themselves and prepare on their end. And then on my end, I can prepare the video that will engage the language so that they can hear it in context. So I'm talking about subjects that are in the language, specifically in the language. Your job is to listen and to understand. Mm-hmm. Familiarize yourself with how I use those words.
1: Senapan, thank you so much for your time today. Ganaskamin.
0: Thank you.
1: Senapan Thunder is a longtime teacher and a leader in the revitalization of Nehiyawewin, the Cree language. She is from Thunder Child First Nation. This is Unreserved on CBC Radio 1, Sirius XM, US Public Radio, and Native Voice 1. I'm Rosanna Deerchild. Let's head back to the classroom, where the first cohort of students in the Anishinaabe language program are hard at work.
2: Bushu, Tony Allen, Adishinakaz, Mayangan, Indudem, Ashke, Ishkanaganing, Indunji. I am a classroom teacher. Well, I was a classroom teacher, and I moved into a divisional support role. And at the time, I was an immersion teacher, but in French. And it just came up over and over again within myself. Like, if I'm doing this for French, I want to be able to do this in our traditional languages. It starts with me and my understanding of who I am, who we are, and where we come from, and those sacred teachings, traditional stories, and legends, and being able to understand them in the language that they're told. So that's where it starts. That's my hope for me. But as a teacher, as an educator, everything that I do is for our youth. Any way that I can connect them to who they are and help them with identity exploration, I will do that.
1: That is Tony Ellen, one of the students in the University of Winnipeg's first Anishinaabe Mohan language program. She is one of the language learners and warriors, ensuring their traditional languages survive and thrive. After the break, learners and teachers who are answering the call to save Indigenous languages.
3: This is your Environment Canada weather update. I'm Sarah Blackmore. Looking ahead to this evening, for St. John's and vicinity and the Avalon Peninsula, showers start this evening but should end before tomorrow morning, around 5 to 10 millimeters of rain. Southerly winds gust to 50 and a low around 14 degrees. For much of the northeast coast, from Clarenville over to White Bay, it's the same thing. Showers around 2 to 4 millimeters, southerly winds and a low around 14 degrees. On the south coast of the island, the showers should end this evening. Then it's mainly cloudy with a small chance of drizzle or showers overnight. For Burgio and Ramia, that chance of rain or drizzle is a little bit higher, 2 to 4 millimeters expected there tonight, and a low of 16. And around Portabasque, that wind warning should be over by tonight. Southwest winds will still be gusting to around 50, though. On the west coast of the island, around 5 millimeters of showers tonight and a low of 14. And on the northern peninsula, around 2 to 4 millimeters of showers, some southeast winds gusting to 60 and a low around 14 degrees. In western Labrador, the rain should clear off early this evening and the low is 10 degrees with some northwest winds gusting to 50. For Churchill Falls and vicinity, around 10 to 15 millimeters of rain tonight. For Upper Lake Melville and Eagle River, the rain should end this evening, then it's just a chance of showers overnight. In Nain, there's still a little bit of rain ahead tonight, around 2 millimeters. And it's a chance of rain sort of all down the coast of Labrador tonight. Lows are around 12 to 14 degrees. And winds are mostly southeast, gusting to 50, then becoming light overnight. And that's your weather. I'm Sarah Blackmore.
1: Welcome back to Unreserved. Today, using tech, tradition, and tenacity to revitalize Indigenous languages. A winter count marks time not with numbers, but with memory. Each image holds a story of survival, responsibility, and belonging. These are histories lived from the inside and carried forward through generations. Using her family's winter count, Tipizewin Tolman teaches the Lakota language and brings forward stories of community life. Within these teachings are

0: What I really love to do is first talk about the names that are in the Winter Count, which are still community names that have been translated. So my great grandparents' last name was Yellow Lodge, but that actually came from his actual name. So his name was Wiheaoti, which means he painted his lodge yellow, and that's where they lived.
1: That's way cooler than Yellow
0: Yeah,
1: Lodge.
0: for sure. And that kind of happened across the board in our communities. I had to learn and relearn my own language in order to really significantly see and understand the stories, because there's no English in my great grandparents' Winter Count key booklet. And so there was a time where I felt so sad and overwhelmed, and I felt a lot of grief because I looked at their book and I could not understand it. And I thought of how they had that weight of role and responsibility that they took so serious, that they wrote down these stories for our community and for our people, and maybe possibly never envisioning a time 120 some years later that we would become monolingual English speakers, and we would not be able to even understand the stories because they're written in our own language. It was a significant moment for me and really kind of a catalyst to keep on learning language.
1: That's amazing that you had to actually learn more of your own language to understand what these records, actually mean. What are some of the other stories that, you've been sharing as you, explore and unravel the Winter Count that your family holds?
0: Some of the really significant learning that I've had is the amount of banishment that exists. So when a community member was deemed harmful to the people, they were asked to leave. What that unraveled for me was really understanding how those accountability factors, those structures, boundaries, laws that were really taken from our community and our people. That's what I see as a huge factor for the state that we're currently in, because we are not allowed those accountability factors in the way that we had governed ourselves for thousands and thousands of years. So there's a great harm, not only because of settler colonialism preventing that, but also us embracing those behaviors, those harmful behaviors that have come from settler colonialism that just absolutely would not have been put up with 100, 200 years ago in our communities. You were just asked to leave.
1: So not just family and community history, also systems of governance, accountability, in all documented on this beautiful Winter Count. Clearly, this is, really important work that you're doing to restore and reclaim the Lakota language. But maybe you can share with me why this work is so deeply personal for you.
0: Yeah, my father is the last living community member who remembers when the Winter Count was still at his grandparents' house. And he can remember his grandmother adding to it. And with those memories have really been a help to me to understand the true reality and nature of it, because I understand and I'm a part of the reality of our people. And the reality is that we live in a time where so many others have told our story about our people. And then we tend to believe them. And so we romanticize a lot of ourselves. And we begin to believe the stories told about us by outsiders. I used to believe in a really kind of romanticized way that my great grandmother added to the Winter Count. And my dad really humanized that for me. And he said, no. She really was nervous about it, anxious about it. She kept practicing, practicing, practicing. So she would practice on paper over and over. Then she would do the final version, that was going to be on the Winter Count, that had 120 pictographs before it. So you knew you had to get it right. And he said she would kick us all out of the house. She would really be nervous building up to it. And then she would add to it. She took it very serious that she had to get it right. And these are stories that

0: I believe are missing from those witch accounts that were taken from our communities in the late 1800s, 1900s, put away in a museum. The connection isn't there. That story of understanding, that intimacy of how it really was for witch account keeper families. And that's been a significant part of, you know, my dad's memory, as well as him having Alzheimer's. So it's such an amazing time I'm in where my dad has Alzheimer's. He may not remember some things today, but he can definitely remember and reminisce about those times when he was young in the 1940s with his grandmother adding on to the winter count. And when visitors would come with gifts and ask her to see and visit about specific events. And these were, for our community, still horse and wagon days in the 40s and 50s. So having his memory of when the winter count was still in our community is so significant and personal to me. My dad is that, you know, that living connection that we're so fortunate to have. I'm really grateful for that.
1: Yeah. And when you share your winter count, your family's winter count, and tell those stories, how do people respond and react?
0: It's always a mixed reaction. Sometimes there's a resistance to kind of the harsher stories. Like, for example, cannibalism was an event that was also talked about on there. And I've had community members, elders who really resist that and will say, no, our people didn't do that. No, we didn't practice that. And I'll say, well, I'm not going to argue with my elders, but I am going to share what's, you know, on the winter count. And what is clearly a case of cannibalism is on there and is a story to share. And our people, you know, kind of have to wrestle with that. And I really believe that is related to believing the stories told about us. We believe we're kind of the noble natives that would never do such a thing. And the reality is that we were human beings on the earth doing what we had to do to survive on another day.
1: Mm-hmm. And how do you hope that, you know, your work with the Winter Count and sharing those stories in the original Lakota and Dakota language, how do you hope that that will help, you know, revitalize and reclaim Indigenous languages?
0: I believe that Indigenous people are the original people of the earth and of the land. We have so much good stories to tell. We have so much good stories to glean from each other and to heal from and to support each other on our journey through this wild world that we're currently living in. Our people are, or the natural storytellers of the land, and we are the students of the original teachers, the land, the water, those grandmothers of the moon, all of those original, you know, grandmothers and grandfathers. We're the students and we tell those stories. And so I believe that we're really in a beautiful time of learning how to do that effectively, to tell our own stories on our own terms and our own time from our own communities. So I'm really excited for the future to see our students as storytellers, our teachers as storytellers. And really, that's, to me, just reconnecting to what we already naturally are.
1: Thank you so much for your time today to Be Reason.
0: Thank you.
1: Tipi Zeewin Tolman is a Lakota language teacher from the Standing Rock Sioux Tribe and a descendant of the Spirit Lake Dakota of North Dakota. 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I'm Rosanna Deerchild. Today, language learners who are breathing new life into endangered Indigenous languages. Let's head back to class, where Benazi Kwe Henry packed up her life and moved 20 hours from her community to fully immerse herself in Anishinaabe Mo'in.
2: Bojo, Benazi Kwe, Indigenous Cause, Mong and Dodem, Kikwanong, Gayabakejanong, and Donjaba, Nijing, Ayagwa, Nijimadeo, Ojibwe, Potawatomi, Minawa, Odawa, and Dao. So I've been learning the language my entire life, but never to this extent. So I grew up going to ceremonies and hearing the language 4 times a year. I also took like a little bit of language in elementary school and in high school.
1: You seem really excited.
2: Yeah, I'm really excited about this.
1: What are you most excited about learning in this program?
2: I'm really excited to

0: be able to speak Anishinaabemowin in ceremonies. It's also a big goal of mine to open an Anishinaabemowin immersion school that's K to 12 that allows children and young people to get education in Anishinaabe thinking, but also to be able to go on to post-secondary after school.
1: That's a great dream. I love it.
0: Thank you.
1: Where did you find that vision and that goal?
0: So my uncle, his name's Jim Dumont, or Onabnese, and so he's from Ontario. During ceremonies last year in the winter, he was talking to the lodge about Anishinaabe children and the goals we look for in the future, and he said that every day that our children are learning English and going to public school, they're losing Anishinaabe thinking. And so it really inspired me to bring change and to give that to the young people in my community.
1: That has been AC Kwe Henry. She is the youngest student in the University of Winnipeg's Anishinaabemowin Language Program. Language learners of all ages are finding their way back to language. Just ask Louisa Fraser, who at 87 years old is the oldest graduate in the history of the University of Saskatchewan's Indian Teacher Education Program. As a teacher, she hopes to give students what she was denied at residential school, a chance to learn and experience the world in Cree. Louisa, welcome to Unreserved.
2: Thank you.
1: Take me back to your childhood, Louisa. What happened that made you lose your language for what would be decades?
2: When I was a child, anybody that was age 7 would be sent off to residential school. I went from when I was 7 till I was about 11. And that's where we were forbidden to use our language. Our ceremonies, our songs, everything was forbidden. We couldn't follow our culture.
1: Mm. And what kinds of things, you know, happened there that made you forget your language for a time?
2: We had to learn English. We had to speak English only. And then we had to follow the school, the rules. And we had classes in the morning and we had chores in the afternoon. We were taught a lot of structure. We worked in the dining room, in the kitchen, in the laundry, in the sewing room. All the boys worked outside, looked after the animals, the cattle and the animals that were there. And the thing about being there was it took away my culture, my language, my identity. Mm. We were known by a number and we couldn't wear our own clothes. We were issued uniforms as soon as we got there, and our hair was cut off. My braids were cut off, so we all had short hair. It was very different from being at home. A different culture, a different world for us, eh?
1: Yeah. Thank you so much for sharing that. My mom was also a residential school survivor, and it took her a long time, but she talked a lot about some of the things that went on there. And, you know, the punishment for speaking language was quite harsh for her. When you left school and you still didn't speak your language, what did that disconnection, how did that affect you? You weren't able to speak or didn't want to speak your language to others? Or what was that experience like once you left school?
2: I was around people who were speaking, but I still didn't use my language. I was scared to use it because I was told I couldn't use it. And yet I wasn't around school anymore. It's like my language was blocked inside me. I couldn't bring it out.
1: And when did that change for you? What happened that made you want to, you know, take that block away and reclaim your language?
2: It wasn't until my husband and I, we moved to Saskatoon. Then I started hearing about conversational Cree classes. So I attended those. I started hearing the language more. Then I heard about the First Nations University. They offered Cree classes in the summer months. So I took those classes for 3 summers and I got a certificate in Indigenous languages. I still didn't use

my language very much, just the odd word. When someone was speaking, I understood what they were saying. I remember as a child, all I heard was Cree in my home before I went to residential school. And those words, they stayed in my head. It just was really hard for me to bring them out because of being told I couldn't speak my

0: and come back into your voice?
1: It showed me that I would be able to eventually speak my language and speak with other people and pass it on to others, to my children, or whoever I was acquainted with, whoever was in my circle. I attended a sewing class in the community, and there was a lady there that spoke fluent Cree. So she was our teacher, kind of. So I spent a lot of time with her, listening to her, and she wouldn't speak English, just Cree. And that was part of my learning I got from her.
0: I love that. Can you tell me more about that? I just have this image of these women sitting in a circle sewing and talking Cree. Tell me about that circle.
1: Yes, it was more like a social gathering, but we would bring food with us and share it before we started sewing. We'd bring some of our own sewing with us, and a place where we did our sewing, they provided sewing machines and fabric. So we all shared what we were sewing. And most of all, she was a storyteller. So she was always telling stories about how she grew up and the things that happened to her, but in Cree.
0: Mm-hmm.
1: So it was a good learning experience from her.
0: Well, that sounds wonderful. When did you decide that you were going to fully commit to learning Cree? You mentioned that you took some classes in the summer and a certificate program. Was it after that that you then went and took another step?
1: I took the Cree classes from First Nations University during COVID. So I took classes online by Zoom. So I think I took about 7 classes, which I was working towards a certificate 2 of Indigenous languages. And then I got that in the fall of 2023, and convocated in June of 2023. And then right after that, I applied for the Bachelor Education Program. And I started in September of 2023.
0: And that was the University of Saskatchewan Indian Teacher Education Program?
1: Yes. ITEP program, yes, ITEP. And then I finished that in August of 2025, convocated in November.
0: And that was just this past November. So you started learning your language in your 80s, relearning your language in your 80s.
1: Yeah.
0: You got your certificates, 82. You went, I just want to make sure people are clear about how amazing this journey is. And then you just graduated from the ITEP, the Indian Teacher Education Program at the University of Saskatchewan.
1: That was in May. I graduated from that program. Then I convocated in November 2025 from University of Saskatchewan.
0: Why was it important for you, Louisa, to take all of these steps, this long journey that you've been on in your 80s, to reclaim this language? Why was that important for you?
1: I felt I needed to get as much education as I could, especially in the language, because I know the language is dying off, but not totally yet. So I want to be part of keeping the language alive and be able to pass the language on.
0: Yeah, that's the other half, right? Like, one thing is to relearn it, to reclaim it, to feel comfortable in speaking the language again. But why did you now want to teach it?
1: I want to share what I know about the language so that others can be Cree speakers also.
0: So where are you teaching? You're just waiting for your teacher certificate and you're waiting for opportunities? Is that what it?
1: I have my teacher certificate now. I'm just waiting to hear from some of the jobs I applied for. And the other thing that I'm thinking of doing is planning a conversational Cree class so I could

0: share that in the community. The other idea I had was to get into some program where I could teach the parents to speak free, then they can pass it on down to their children in the home.
1: We got to do what we can, right?
0: Yes, that's right. That's right.
1: Well, thank you so much for sharing some of your journey with me today, Louisa.
0: Oh, you're welcome.
1: Louisa Fraser is a member of Mistawasi's Nahiowoc First Nation in Saskatchewan. She is the oldest graduate in the history of the University of Saskatchewan's Indian Teacher Education Program. I'm your favorite cousin, Rosanna Deerchild, coming at you from Winnipeg in Treaty 1 territory. Ginanaskamiknawal. Igosay.

0: That was Prince Edward Island High School graduate Golnar Syed speaking with the CBC's Sarah Keevney-Voss. Golnar is one of the four students that Sarah followed for 12 years in her series Kindergarten to Grade 12, Lessons in Life. The series won a Wilbur Award this year in the Audio Productions Long Form Series category. I'm Gloria Makarenko in Vancouver, and you're listening to a special episode of The Story From Here, highlighting award-winning stories from CBC local and regional radio shows over this past year.
1: This is your Environment Canada weather update. I'm Sarah Blackmore. Looking ahead to this evening, for St. John's and vicinity and the Avalon Peninsula, showers start this evening but should end before tomorrow morning, around 5 to 10 millimeters of rain. Southerly winds gust to 50 and a low around 14 degrees. For much of the northeast coast, from Clarenville over to White Bay, it's the same thing. Showers around 2 to 4 millimeters, southerly winds and a low around 14 degrees. On the south coast of the island, the showers should end this evening. Then it's mainly cloudy with a small chance of drizzle or showers overnight. For Burgio and Ramia, that chance of rain or drizzle is a little bit higher, 2 to 4 millimeters expected there tonight, and a low of 16. And around Port-au-Basque, that wind warning should be over by tonight. Southwest winds will still be gusting to around 50, though. On the west coast of the island, around 5 millimeters of showers tonight and a low of 14. And on the northern peninsula, around 2 to 4 millimeters of showers, some southeast winds gusting to 60 and a low around 14 degrees. In western Labrador, the rain should clear off early this evening and the low is 10 degrees with some northwest winds gusting to 50. For Churchill Falls and vicinity, around 10 to 15 millimeters of rain tonight. For Upper Lake Melville and Eagle River, the rain should end this evening, then it's just a chance of showers overnight. In Nain, there's still a little bit of rain ahead tonight, around 2 millimeters. And it's a chance of rain sort of all down the coast of Labrador tonight. Lows are around 12 to 14 degrees. And winds are mostly southeast, gusting to 50, then becoming light overnight. And that's your weather. I'm Sarah Blackmore.
0: Welcome back to this special episode of The Story From Here. I'm Gloria Makarenko in Vancouver, and we have three more award-winning stories for you this half hour, all of which originally aired on local and regional CBC radio programs. Growing up as a child of Iranian immigrants, Nikki Shobury always felt different from her peers. And that feeling only grew when, as a preteen, she became more aware of what she calls her Persian nose. But there was a solution staring her in the face, one Shobury says her parents wouldn't have so much as raised an eyebrow over. That solution was to get a nose job. Nikki says that Iran has been called the nose job capital of the world. She set out to explore why and to better understand her own relationship with her nose. This piece won a 2025 RTDNA Central Region Award in the opinion category.
2: When I was in my early 20s, I went on a date with this guy. Let's call him Harold. Trying to prove how perceptive he is, he goes, "I can tell your biggest insecurity." I asked him what, and he goes, "Your nose."

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1: Oh, that's a good question. 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
1: actually.
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7: 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We'll talk about the show before The Go, No Go. On The Go starts in half an hour.
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9: This is your Environment Canada weather update. I'm Sarah Blackmore. Looking ahead to this evening, for St. John's and vicinity and the Avalon Peninsula, showers start this evening but should end before tomorrow morning, around 5 to 10 millimeters of rain. Southerly winds gust to 50 and a low around 14 degrees. For much of the northeast coast, from Clarenville over to White Bay, it's the same thing. Showers around 2 to 4 millimeters, southerly winds and a low around 14 degrees. On the south coast of the island, the showers should end this evening. Then it's mainly cloudy with a small chance of drizzle or showers overnight. For Burgio and Ramia, that chance of rain or drizzle is a little bit higher, 2 to 4 millimeters expected there tonight, and a low of 16. And around Portobasque, that wind warning should be over by tonight. Southwest winds will still be gusting to around 50, though. On the west coast of the island, around 5 millimeters of showers tonight and a low of 14. And on the northern peninsula, around 2 to 4 millimeters of showers, some southeast winds gusting to 60 and a low around 14 degrees. In western Labrador, the rain should clear off early this evening and the low is 10 degrees with some northwest winds gusting to 50. For Churchill Falls and vicinity, around 10 to 15 millimeters of rain tonight. For Upper Lake Melville and Eagle River, the rain should end this evening, then it's just a chance of showers overnight. In Nain, there's still a little bit of rain ahead tonight, around 2 millimeters. And it's a chance of rain sort of all down the coast of Labrador tonight. Lows are around 12 to 14 degrees. And winds are mostly southeast, gusting to 50, then becoming light overnight. And that's your weather. I'm Sarah Blackmore.
10: Deanne Marsh rents the main floor of a house with her husband and her cat. They live in a great neighborhood. She loves it. But also,
11: I'm known to change my mind about things. And to know that, like, there is sort of, like, if circumstances change and, like, or I get an opportunity to, like, move to another country to, like, just, like, pick up and go, I need to give 2 months' notice and I'm out.
10: The Canadian dream of home ownership? Yeah. It's not for everyone.

I'm Paul Habertrude, and this is a best of episode of The Cost of Living. The great debates. What came first, the chicken or the egg? Would you rather fight 100 duck-sized horses or one horse-sized duck? Rent versus buy. Even if you don't hear about them for a while, they never really go away. Also on the show, if you want to eat ice cream for breakfast, there's a day for that. There's a National Gorilla Suit Day. Gorgonzola fans get a day for moldy cheese. Hardly a day goes by that isn't a day for something. But why? Up first, Canada always shows up well in those rankings of best places to live. So when a different measure said our economy is behind places like Alabama, that strikes a nerve.

0: economists came out with something startling. Numbers that suggest Canada is poorer than Alabama. No shade on Alabama, but the state's favorite son, NBA legend Charles Barkley, once said the only thing keeping it from being the worst state in the union was Arkansas and Mississippi. Yeah, its reputation isn't the best. So the idea that Canada could be poorer than Alabama? Come on. But according to one measure, we are. GDP per capita. Put simply, this is the size of an economy divided by population. So if you think of the economy as a pie, GDP per capita tells you how big of a slice we all get. It's used as a proxy for standard of living. And by that measure, Canada did not show up well, even against Alabama. This didn't sit well. Politicians have talked about it on Parliament Hill. We've done stories about it on this show. Economists have told us it's a warning for our economy. But does a lower GDP per capita really mean we're worse off than places like Alabama? Kelly Portnoy knows what life is like south of the border. She's American, but moved to Nanaimo on Vancouver Island earlier this year.
1: I'm from the U.S., originally born and raised in Madison, Wisconsin, but I've been on the west coast of the U.S. in some form for about 25 years. Most recently in Phoenix, Arizona. I just moved away from there after living there for 16 years.
0: When it comes to her day-to-day, she says working here is different than the U.S.
1: We got one 30-minute break in, and maybe a couple 15s if you could sneak away during a shift, a 12-hour shift. And here, what we get more breaks that are regulated. And like, if you like, I've been kicked off the floor before. They're like, you haven't gone yet. Go. Like, we've got you. Like, don't worry about it. Which I've never experienced that in the U.S.
0: Some other differences between here and there? Well, now when she takes a vacation, she gets paid for it.
1: I actually get vacation time here. In the U.S., it was like, if I wanted vacation time, I accrued it very slowly. So if I actually wanted it, I would usually have to just either take it as unpaid or try to swap my schedule with somebody else.
0: Canada and the U.S. are similar, but in many ways also not. Like healthcare. The way they do things is distinctly American. Like a few years ago, Kelly had surgery on her foot.
1: After the surgery, the anesthesia has their own bill. The surgery center has their own bill. The physician has his own bill, or the surgeon. So then I paid my co-pays for all of that.
0: Her co-pay is the amount she pays before her insurance kicks in. Overall, the way her insurance plan worked meant she spent about $11,000 a year on healthcare. And down there, they track everything to the penny. Every medical procedure comes with a bill. So what do Kelly's medical bills have to do with GDP per capita? Brian Lewis says quite a bit. He's an economist with the University of Toronto's Monk School of Global Affairs and Public Policy. He says when you start stacking up this jurisdiction against that one, you need to be careful.
2: When you start comparing, you know, Canada to a state or Canada to the United States or Canada to any country, you should understand there's some significant limitations to that. And I'm kind of disappointed that people are getting pulled into these kind of comparisons when they stand on really, really shaky ground.
0: His concern with GDP per capita starts with the GDP numbers themselves. Take healthcare. It's included in the GDP calculation in Canada and the U.S. But how we get there is different. The U.S., again, bills everything. So that economic activity is easy to add up. Our government-run system doesn't calculate things the same way. And in general, Brian says we don't do a good job measuring anything that comes from the public sector.
2: When I go see my doctor, you know, they charge OHIP for it and something happens out there. But there's no market for that that measures what that value of that was to me. And in the United States, healthcare, for example, gets picked up at market value. So in Canada, we can't. Like, we don't know what the value of something is. It's not traded on market. So if you have an economy where the government plays a relatively larger role, GDP as measured is going to all else look lower.
0: So the way our countries collect data isn't apples to apples. And our economies, they're also very different. Exports like oil and lumber matter a lot more to Canada They make up around a third.

0: third of our economy. For the U.S., it's around 12%. Brian says this is another thing that makes cross-border comparisons tricky.
1: Canada's got an enormous resource endowments. We export a lot of those, and the price of them has been going up. So the value we get for those has been growing faster than the production of those. But real GDP doesn't take that into account.
0: What GDP measures is an economy's output. It's about volume. The more stuff you make, the more GDP goes up. But it doesn't account for the value of what you sell. So, say the price of oil shoots up, like it has. That means every barrel of oil Canada sells brings in more money. The country gets richer, but it doesn't show up in GDP. So Brian says if you're trying to measure national prosperity, GDP per capita has limits. Not just because of the GDP part, but also the per capita. Canada's population has shot up in the last decade. We've grown twice as fast as the US. So the math says that alone will pull down GDP per capita.
1: The problem with GDP per capita is both the numerator and the denominator at points in time. So, you know, again, there's some nuance there. Like it wasn't that the Canadian economy suddenly failed to produce things. It was just we took on a lot of people and the measure did what the measure does.
0: And that was not make us look good. But how much does that really tell us about our standard of living? If you go by GDP per capita, Ireland ranks among the top three countries in the world. It looks really good by that measure because it lured multinational companies there using tax breaks. That does help the overall quality of life, but...
1: If you believe GDP per capita maps neatly on the living standards, you're assuming that people in Ireland have doubled the living standards of people in the United States. And it's a lovely place. I was there last year, but they're not twice as better off as we are.
0: Brian says GDP per capita is just one number. If we really want to figure out something like, are we poorer than Alabama? He thinks we need to ask some more questions.
1: What I would actually do is I would just go and ask myself, how much money do people in Alabama actually make and how does that compare to Canadians? I think that would be a better question.
0: If we zoom out and look at the median income in the US, it's about $57,000. Here, adjusting for the currency, it's around $61,000. And when Brian looks at the distribution of that income, he sees some more big differences. In the States, you have more rich people at the top and more poor people at the bottom. In Canada, we have more people in the middle. As for other quality of life measures, well, Canadians live longer. Our infant mortality rate is lower. And then there's the value of our time. On average, an American works over 100 hours a year more than we do. That's about 2.5 weeks of full-time work. Brian says we shouldn't ignore GDP per capita. Our economy has a lot of room for improvement. Stuff like productivity is a real issue. But to say we're poorer than Alabama because of GDP per capita, he thinks that's a leap. And when you think about how Canada stacks up against a lot of places in the world...
1: Friends of mine from other countries, I've got good friends from very poor countries, they think this is all fairly absurd that Canadians go around hanging their heads about the state of their economy. We're one of the most affluent countries in the world. We have things that most other countries would die to have. And yet we have this like massive inferiority complex about it. It's quite absurd.
0: Before moving to Nanaimo, Kelly Portnoy lived all over the States. She doesn't ever think about GDP per capita, but when she considers her quality of life,
2: I am so lucky to be here. So lucky. Like, this will probably make me choke up a little bit. I feel so much more relaxed. I feel more at peace. My apartment overlooks the ocean. I got a second chance at having like a whole new life.
0: So that's how Kelly feels. It's one data point, if you will. Just like GDP per capita. You're listening to a best of edition of The Cost of Living. I'm Paul Havertrude. So if you feel like classing the joint up, you can channel your inner bard this Thursday. It's National Talk Like Shakespeare Day. To buy or not to buy this latte, that is the question. Or maybe you want a day to celebrate.

0: jelly beans, or hug a plumber. You can do all of that in April alone. The calendar is full of official and unofficial national days. But why so many?
1: When Greta Mascheroni started her job at the Markham Stovall Hospital, office space was at a premium.
2: So they put me in this, essentially it was a closet.
1: Problem was, staff kept barging in, thinking it was the laundry room.
2: So I thought, how can I differentiate my door? Because all the doors look the same, everything was kind of the same. So I thought, I'm going to put a whiteboard on there.
1: Greta wrote the date on the whiteboard and what national day it was, like National Coffee Day or National Fried Chicken Day. She says it's been a fun way to get to know her colleagues, and sometimes it gives her an excuse to not cook dinner.
2: I hardly ever order pizza out or anything, but it was just like I had pizza on the brain all day. So I go home, I drive home, I pick up a pizza.
1: And that's the point. National Pizza Day exists to sell more pizza. Same with National Donut Day.
3: I mean, everybody sells out of donuts early on National Donut Day. It's their biggest day of the year.
1: Marlo Anderson lives in Mandan, North Dakota. He's the founder of the National Day Calendar, an online database of more than 3,000 public, religious, and commercial holidays. Marlo says every year, they get more than 30,000 applications for new days.
3: We have a committee that goes through all of those. It has to be a unanimous approval. So it's a tough litmus test.
1: If you pass, congratulations. You have to pay to be included in the National Day Calendar. But it's just a one-time fee. And from now on, Marlo and his team will promote your day to thousands of media outlets.
4: National Pie Day, that is today.
5: Did you know that today is National Pasta Day?
6: Putting the fry in Fry Day today. It's National French Fry Day, along with burgers, French fries.
1: Marlo says anyone can apply to create a new national day, but it's usually brands. That's why there's National Oreo Cookie Day, National Slurpee Day, even National Chia Seed Day.
7: Chances are somebody from the chia seed industry championed that day.
1: Nicole Rourke is a professor of marketing at St. Clair College in Windsor, Ontario.
7: If I have anything to do with chia seeds, if I have chia pudding, if I have chia protein bar or whatever, and I have, you know, just a small coffee shop, it gives me a reason to promote it.
1: For brands and businesses, that's the goal, to create a buzz and hopefully rope in new customers.
7: If it was National Margarita Day and you and I were like, hey, let's go get a $2.99 margarita, that is going to spread. You're going to tell your friends, you're going to connect.
1: And sometimes you're going to have to give in.
8: If your kid finds out it's ice cream day, I think you're kind of contractually obligated to buy them ice cream.
1: Paula Simons is a senator from Alberta. If you want a day officially recognized by Parliament, you need a senator to sponsor it. And Paula Simons has been asked, but she's never said yes.
8: It's a leftover reaction from my time as a journalist, where I hated as a columnist for the Edmonton Journal when somebody would come to me and say, oh, you have to write a column because it's National Something Day, Week, Month. You know, I don't like to be the day Grinch or the day Scrooge, but I do think sometimes that the currency of this is to attract public attention. And if there are so many, you can't pay attention to each of them.
1: But the National Day Calendar is still accepting applications for new national days. And there is one missing.
9: I'm Canadian, so if I pitched National Toque Day, would you approve it?
3: So what is toque? I've never heard of this.
1: For the cost of living, I'm Danielle Nerman.
0: I'm Paul Havershood, and this is a best of episode of The Cost of Living. So, Jen Keane, I know you're a homeowner. When was the last

0: time you rented?
1: Oh, it's been a while.
0: Okay, so then were you always the type of person who just really wanted to buy a house?
1: Not really. I mean, I think I really wanted to buy a horse, actually.
0: Well, that's different.
1: Didn't happen for me. But for most Canadians, I would say home ownership looms large. In a recent RBC survey, 2/3 of Canadians said they've always dreamed of owning a home, and they're prepared to sacrifice in order to get one. Like, they'll work 2 jobs, or they'll wait to have kids so that they can save up for that house.
0: Okay, so it's important to them, but then there are people who always want to rent and always have rented. And this has been a debate for a long time in Canada, kind of a classic debate, to rent or to buy.
1: Yeah, and I think clearly in Canada, most people are on the side of buying. More than 65% of all homes here are owned. But let's just take a look at the case for renting, because it is looking better today than it has in quite a while.
0: And that's a shift. Because if you look back over the last number of years, you know, the rental market got super tight, rents went way up, and then on the other side of things, you had low interest rates, people kind of like this thought of getting in and buying a home.
1: True. But even still, there are a lot of committed renters out there, people who feel just as passionately that it is the best option. Like Deanne Marsh. She's a television producer in Toronto, and she rents the main floor of a house with her husband and her cat, and they love it.
2: I live in a neighborhood I really like. I'm very close to Kensington Market. I'm just across from the AGO and like the OCAD area. I feel very much central.
0: Okay, so this is kind of odd, but when I lived in Toronto, which was a long time ago, I lived pretty much right there, close to Chinatown, Queen West, downtown. I loved it.
1: So does Deanne. The other thing that she likes about it is the freedom.
2: I'm known to change my mind about things. And to know that like there is sort of like if circumstances change and like or I get an opportunity to like move to another country to like just like pick up and go, I need to give 2 months notice and I'm out.
0: So she's footloose. She is fancy free.
1: She is. But it's not as though she's never considered buying a house. Like during the pandemic when prices were rising, she did have enough money for a down payment. She started to think, oh, maybe I should get in the market. So she did come very close to buying a condo.
2: And it just didn't really work out in that moment. And I'm glad it didn't, because what I would be able to buy would be a downgrade in my lifestyle compared to what I rent.
0: Because she's a renter, she gets to live where she wants in a place that maybe she wouldn't be able to afford otherwise.
1: And she is lucky. Like Deanne has lived in the same place for 12 years with rent control. So she's paying less than average for her 2-bedroom. But rents across this country have been dropping. In the last year, the average price nationally dropped by more than 5%. In the really hot housing markets like Vancouver, they're seeing some of the lowest rents they've had since early 2022.
0: Even in Vancouver, because, you know, Vancouver's Vancouver. Like, what kind of numbers are we talking about here?
1: Yeah, it's still pretty expensive to live there, right? The average asking rent is about $2,700 a month, but that's about $600 cheaper than 3 years ago.
0: Okay, that's down nearly 20%.
1: And there's lots more available because vacancies are up. Dan Wertel is a real estate agent in Vancouver, and he says today landlords have to compete for tenants.
3: Incentives are definitely abound. They're everywhere. And those can be in the form of, you know, 1 month free rent. They'll toss in maybe utilities, internet, that kind of thing. Maybe the pet fee is waived or you get the parking spot included, those type of things.
0: Something I never thought I'd hear, Vancouver turning into a renter's market.
1: Well, it's getting there. And that is true for a lot of cities across Canada. Purpose-built rental properties are going up. And at the same time, Canada's population growth has flatlined. Like if you look at BC, where Dan lives.
3: The province was down, I think it was 41,000 people last year. It's been 151 years since we saw a population decline. So you add a declining population with a record amount of rentals coming online. I mean, it doesn't take a mathematician to kind of figure out what's going to happen next.
0: Well, I'm not a mathematician, but more supply, less demand, and
1: bada boom.
0: Yeah.
1: But house prices are coming down too. And I'm sure a lot of people are listening to this who are strongly on the side of home ownership. You know, no matter what they cost, some people are always going to see rent payments

0: as money out the window.
1: Yeah, because the argument is you're not building equity. You're not going to own anything outright one day. But with a house, hey, you might even get some asset appreciation. It'll be worth more in 20 years.
0: True. But buying a house isn't the only way to grow your money over time. Ben Felix is with the investment firm PWL Capital in Ottawa. He has a YouTube channel where he talks about finance. And a few months ago, he did an analysis which makes this case.
2: The renting a place to live has not been a bad financial decision in Canada for the last 20 years.
1: Okay, and he's basing that on what?
0: He created a hypothetical case study where he compared a renter and a buyer. So these two people have the same amount of money saved. One of them buys an apartment, the other rents and puts what would have been their down payment money into the market. Now, the renter also invests the money he saves by not paying for the upkeep of a home.
2: In the model, the renter is saving that cost difference and investing it in stocks. So they're investing the initial down payment and then the ongoing cash flow cost difference. And so that's what's allowing the renter to keep pace with the owner financially.
1: Okay, when he says renters are keeping pace with owners, what exactly did he find?
0: Well, he found that the two people basically ended up with about the same amount of money over a 20-year period between 2005 and 2025. And Ben was actually surprised by that. Like, he thought home ownership would be a slam dunk winner. But the hypothetical homeowner in his case study came out slightly ahead, like very slightly ahead, in only a few cities like Calgary, Edmonton, and Vancouver. Almost everywhere else in Canada, it was a wash.
2: Yes, house prices went up, but stocks, which is what we have the renter investing in, also went up a lot over this period.
0: So if you invested the money that you'd saved, you could be sitting on a big chunk of change.
1: Now, would that be enough, though, to match what a house would be worth?
0: In a lot of cases, yes, and sometimes even more. But obviously, like, a lot of assumptions went into Ben's model, and he's not trying to definitively prove that renting will always make you more money in the long run, right, than owning. He just thinks that people often overestimate how much better it is to buy a home, and they underestimate how much it costs to look after a home.
2: I remember when we had our rental, the backsplash in the kitchen was all, it was all mangled up and the grout wasn't done properly, whatever. But I was like, I don't care. It's a rental. It doesn't matter. The sink worked fine. But then when you own, at least this is what I find. I've talked to other people who find the same thing. You want to make everything nice because it's yours.
1: I go to Home Depot a lot and buy a lot of tools because you want to make stuff nice.
0: I always joke that if my husband doesn't go to Home Depot on the weekend, they call because they worry about him. They want to know where he is.
1: But you know what? You too, you own your house. You've built equity in your house. And for the whole time you've lived there, you've had a place to live.
0: On top of that, owning a home is like forced savings, right? It's a no-brainer. You're investing in an asset with every mortgage payment you make.
1: Yeah, if you're a renter, you need to take any money you're saving and probably be super disciplined about investing it.
0: And that is tough. An American study last year actually showed that when young people give up on the idea of saving for a home, they tend to be more reckless with their money. They make riskier investments and they spend more on things like travel rather than saving.
1: Well, yeah, they're the youth. YOLO.
0: Yeah, I mean, renters have to be more conscious about saving, more disciplined about building up a nest egg. That's what Deanne Marsh is doing.
1: So she is disciplined?
0: Yeah, I mean, she has her money invested in the market because she sees renting as a long-term strategy for her, and she's okay with a certain amount of uncertainty. Like, even if her landlord sells her place tomorrow, she says she's okay with that.
3: I'm willing to take on a little bit of that risk, and I would like deal with it when I get the heave, and I will have like a lot more money that I can potentially use to buy something or rent somewhere else.
1: And in the meantime, she gets to live exactly where she wants to live.
0: Yeah, in your old neighborhood.
1: I miss my old neighborhood. It's great.
0: I'm feeling the nostalgia.
1: Thanks, Jen.
0: You're welcome.
1: That was an encore edition of The Cost of Living. The show is based in Calgary. The Cost of Living is produced by Daniel Nerman, Jenny DeRosio, and Jennifer Keane, with help from Jeff Kynock. I'm Paul Havershrood. Hope you're having fun in the sun this summer. Thanks for listening.

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1: Oh, that's a good question. I don't know if I've been asked that before.
2: Oh,
1: actually.
2: Really?
3: Great question.
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8: I'm Andrew Hawthorne. Today on the Go, hard tack, tough luck. If you're looking for a feed of fish and brews nowadays, you might be left munching on scrunchies. Plus, for the townies in the audience, are you playing Regatta Roulette? We'll talk about the show before the go-no-go. On the Go starts after the news.
9: This is CBC News for Newfoundland and Labrador. I'm Catherine Crummy. Good afternoon. The strike may be over, but the headaches go on for people flying with WestJet. The airline is resuming services after reaching a tentative deal with flight attendants yesterday. The CBC's Laura Howells is following developments from St. John's.
10: Well, we know WestJet flights are back up in the air at airports across the country, certainly a relief for passengers, but not all WestJet flights are back in the sky. There are some still canceled. What this means is that passengers are still dealing with the fallout from this strike. Here in St. John's, I spoke with people who are rescheduled to flight several days later. Their original flight was Monday. Now they're flying out Friday. Others paying out of pocket to book on new airlines because they can't miss work. We heard from a man who couldn't get people in for his wedding. You know, people having trouble yesterday getting through to WestJet on the phone. I imagine there's a lot of backlog to sort through. This is not going to be a simple snap back to normal for the airline or the people affected. WestJet tells me they're in the, quote, recovery phase. It says while flights begin to operate, this disruption is going to continue as it tries to restore its network. In the meantime, the airline says passengers should check their flight status before going to the airport. Laura Howells, CBC News, St. John's.
9: And the slow process of hauling the Baltic 3 ashore has begun. The vessel ran aground in Cedar Cove last February. Now that the fuel has been removed from the ship, Resolve Marine crews are on site 24/7 trying to pull it up on the land. Then the Baltic 3 will be deconstructed and finally recycled at Newco Metals in Stephenville. Project manager Mara Duvernois says the scale and complexity of the project are their largest challenges.
11: It's in an essentially a very remote location that we've had to really rely heavily upon our partners and our subcontractors here on the island and our partnerships with the Coast Guard and other stakeholders in order to make the work happen and the preparation operations happen within the working season.
9: Duvernois says they will make the most out of the weather into the fall and will shut down operations during the winter. After that, she says they'll be back in the spring to clean up what remains and help put the beach back to the way it was. And not enough is being done about public safety concerns, and it's going to get worse. It's according to Bert Pomeroy, the mayor of Happy Valley Goose Bay, after a meeting and visit with the provincial minister of Justice and Public Safety, Helen Conway Ottenheimer. Conway Ottenheimer was in the community on a trip with the RCMP to visit local detachments in Labrador. Pomeroy says he's long been vocal about the public safety situation, citing crime, aggressive and inappropriate behavior, harassment and intoxication in public spaces. He says the town needs help to deal with it.
12: We were quite clear that, we need stronger enforcement to address the ongoing crime in our community. You know, we need better supports for vulnerable people. We need coordinated action from all levels of government, not just the town. Like I said, the town has no authority and no jurisdiction in dealing with these matters. So we need a coordinated approach led by the provincial government to help us deal with these serious issues that are affecting our community.
9: Pomeroy says there's a multitude of ways the province could help improve public

0: public safety in Happy Valley Goose Bay. One example is reinstating municipal enforcement officers' ability to issue and enforce moving violations. He says that authority was removed from the town a few years ago. There's a fire still smoldering at the landfill in St. Barb on the Northern Peninsula after days of firefighting efforts. Last Wednesday, 911 calls reported a fire in the area, and for days after, ground crews and water bombers tackled the site. Eventually, heavy equipment was brought in to smother the fire with fill. Tara Pilgrim is the general manager of the Northern Peninsula Regional Service Board. She says it seemed to be out over the weekend. But by Sunday, the fire reemerged in a different spot, where tires caught flame due to intense heat underground. Pilgrim says it's frustrating because the landfill has several recycling programs available for special items like tires.
1: When the firefighters were on site, physically holding hoses, physically in the middle of this flame on top of garbage, there was so many times that combustion tanks like propane tanks and aerosol tanks just exploded under their feet.
0: Pilgrim says there are aerosol and propane tank recycling programs at the landfill. For now, she says it's hard to tell if the fire is completely out as it goes very deep into the garbage. That is your news. For CBC News, I'm Catherine Crummie.

0: It's Tuesday. It's August 4th, and you're listening to On The Go. I'm Andrew Hawthorne. I'm in for Chrissy Holmes today. It's less than 24 hours from the end of the Gander Festival of Flight. It's less than 24 hours to the 208th Royal St. John's Regatta. Or is that less than 48 hours? It's also 234 years since the birth of Percy Shelley. So look, if you happen to meet a traveler from an antique land who says two vast and trunkless legs of stone stand in the desert, near them on the sand, half sunk, a shattered visage lies, buddy, you just keep on walking. Don't talk to that guy. In 5 minutes, hard tack, hard luck. A lack of a popular local ingredient means if you're looking for a feed of fish and brews, you're going to be left munching on scrunchions. But some people are taking it into their own hands and baking the bread themselves. We'll see how that measures up. In half an hour, why do most Canadians call the last letter of the alphabet Z when some people call it Z? We'll speak with local cultural historian Ainsley Hawthorne, just in case you were getting tired of the Andrew variety of Hawthorns. In an hour, why are we seeing more labor disputes in the airline industry? We're going to hear more about what's driving that and how it could be reshaping the way we fly. After that, connectivity in rural and remote parts of the province continues to pose a challenge for those facing violence or other forms of abuse. Today, crisis hotline providers in the province got a renewed commitment from Ottawa. We're going to bring you the details on that. But first, I'm going to talk to Ashley Brawler. Ashley, no pressure. It might just be the most important forecast of the year.
1: Yeah.
0: At least if you're in St. John's.
1: Yeah, only if you're in St. John's.
0: Only if you're in if you're outside St. John's,
1: you can't wait
0: to just grit your teeth and wait till the townies stop talking about it.
1: Yep.
0: In the meantime, what's it looking like out there?
1: Well, if you're playing regatta roulette tonight, basically yellow light here. Questionable forecast. Proceed with caution. It is going to be likely winds somewhere between 25 to 45 kilometers per hour tomorrow. There are going to be some showers around as well. Temperatures should be around 20, 21 degrees. So
0: okay.
1: Yeah.
0: So who knows what the committee
1: is
0: going
1: to
0: decide?
1: Committee. Yeah.
0: But it's all up to them at 5 a.m.
1: It's all up to them.
0: We'll figure it out.
1: They will.
0: How about the rest of the week? How are we looking?
1: Well, let's talk about the rest of the province.
0: Let's talk about the rest of the province. Outside the overpass.
1: That's right.
0: Where they're not going to the regatta.
1: Yeah. Correct.
0: Business as usual.
1: Exactly. So there's a line of showers and periods of rain that are working their way across the island right now. And they'll continue to move east as we head through this evening. And then there's been some clearing skies for the western portion of the island, but some showers will return for you tonight. And then you'll see a line of showers move through central, a little bit of clearing in behind that, and then again, more showers tonight. So winds overall will be southwest, somewhere between

0: between 30 to 50 kilometers per hour, so a breezy night. And then again, those showers and breezy conditions will continue again tomorrow because that area of low pressure is that's now over Labrador is going to sink south tomorrow. And that's where that wind is coming from, essentially. So we're looking at highs in the upper teens, low 20s. And again, shower chances pretty much across the board. Now, Lab West, you've been seeing lots of rain for the last, as of 3 p.m., let's just say 88.2 millimeters of rain has already fallen in Lab West. But you will finally see your rain end tonight. And then as we head through the day tomorrow, essentially just looking at likely cloudy periods for most areas. Now, Lab West, you'll see some clearing, but there will be a few showers around for the rest of the Big Land tomorrow, but nothing like the rain that you've been seeing today.
1: Wow. Swimming home from work if you're in Lab West.
0: It's great news, though. Always need that rain in the summer.
1: No kidding. I mean, compare that to some other times we've had.
0: That's right. And the heat, you know, never knows. Right around the corner sometimes. So.
1: Exactly. As we've seen on the rest of the continent. Ashley Brawweiler, thank you so much for telling us this today.
0: No problem.

0: Fred Jorgensen, it is hard times, especially after if you're after some hard tack. On the Go's round-the-clock coverage of Hard Tack Shortage 2026 is continuing here today. The fire at the Purity factory back in March means that, at least for the time being, if you're looking for the iconic hard bread, you are more likely to get bruised and get your hands on some fish and brews.
1: It's a long time when it's a huge part of our inventory, a huge part of our sales. If I said to them last week that it will be in next week, they're coming back next week. Yeah. And they're saying, did your hard bread come in? I said, unfortunately not. Still open and praying every day. Seniors buy a lot of fish and brews, like everybody do, but seniors, like, and when you tell them that the fish and brews will be in next week, they're coming back looking next week to see if it's there. They're on the rampage for the fish and brews.
0: Seniors on the rampage. That was Nadine Hunt, the manager of the Bidgood supermarket in the Goulds, cracking up my colleague Gavin Sims yesterday. This purity shortage means some folks have been taking it into their own hands and started making their own hard bread. One of those brave souls is Marilyn Gulledge, and we've reached her in Clarenville. Hello, Marilyn.
2: How are you?
0: I'm doing swell. Thanks for talking to us today.
2: Oh, you're welcome.
0: All right, so how hard has it been to find hard bread over in Clarenville?
2: Very hard. It's not in any of the stores here.
0: Has it been for a while? Has it been like that?
2: Yes, for a long time.
0: So you posted about it online and went and decided to make your own. What made you want to try and make your own hard bread from scratch?
2: Well, the Lions Club here on Clarenville Day always has a fish and brews, and it's been a thing of ours to go every year. This year, they couldn't have it. They're going to have it later on in the fall because the hard bread wasn't available. So on that, when they made the comment that it wasn't going to be on Clarenville Day, somebody made a post that you can make your own. So I asked for the recipe. And I said, well, it sounds easy, and I have a KitchenAid mixer, new to me, but I'm starting to use it a lot. And I decided I was going to try to make it. It was very easy to make in the KitchenAid. Once everything was mixed, you kneaded it for a couple of minutes, took it out, had to flatten it for an inch and a half and cut it into squares, poke a few holes with toothpicks, bake it for 60 minutes, and it was perfect. Actually, my husband said he found it even better.
0: What? Oh.
2: Yeah, he found it better. Even though I still got two cakes of hard bread in the cupboard, and when I looked, it's the exact same ingredients in the recipe I have and what Purity has.
0: You still have two Purity ones. What you should do is you should get them out and do a blind taste test. Make one with Purity, one with yours, and see if they can tell the difference.
2: Yeah.
0: That's exciting.
2: I don't think they would.

0: you find this recipe? Just somebody in the community had it.
1: Yeah, well, they posted, the Windsor Lions Club posted that they weren't, couldn't have their fish and brews. Somebody commented that you can make your own. But, I mean, in the hot weather now, everybody didn't want to have their ovens going, obviously.
0: No kidding, yeah.
1: So they posted that you can make it. And I said, well, I'd like to have the recipe. So somebody from the Lions Club actually sent me the link to the recipe. So
0: yes,
1: a couple of days later, I made it. We were going to the cabin. Everybody wanted fish and brews. So we had fish and brews.
0: And you generously, you shared the, you post about this on your Facebook, and you shared the recipe with anybody who wants it there too.
1: Yes.
0: And it didn't seem too hard. What was it? Just water and flour and salt and that was it, wasn't
1: it? Yeah, just flour, sea salt, and warm water in your KitchenAid mixer. Just put in the ingredients. Once all it incorporates, just knead it for, well, I think I've done it for about 3 minutes in the KitchenAid mixer.
0: Wow.
1: And it's just, it's perfect.
0: That's amazing. And you know, but at the end of the day, how was the fish and brews? Your husband said he couldn't even tell the difference, liked it better.
1: Yeah, and we had company because we're always getting together at our cabin with friends or at their cabin. So that's what we decided we wanted because one of our friends happens to be a vegetarian. So we're trying to work around fish when it comes to having something for her. Anyway, that's what we decided. I said, well, I'm going to make it. You're going to be a bunch of guinea pigs.
0: What's a vegetarian fish and brews like?
1: She has the drawing butter with it.
0: Oh, there you go. And no
1: same
0: fish.
1: If you mix your fish. No, we had like the fish and the brews and the potatoes. And some people had scrunchions. And we had drawn butter, which is just your onions and your flour and your butter
0: right. Mixed
1: up. And she made that. That was delicious, too.
0: Did you tell them all beforehand that you'd made the hard tack for this?
1: Oh, yeah. They all seen it. I told them. Like, I'm going to make it. Actually, my friend did have some, but I was anxious to try it in the KitchenAid. She had some. She said, I can bring, you know, give you some hard bread because she had some in her cupboard. I said, no. I said, I'm going to try it. I said, if it doesn't work out, we'll have fish and potatoes.
0: Amazing. Well, I saw the photos of it, and it looked delectable. So congratulations for going out on a limb and doing that. Do you think you'll continue making your own hard bread going forward?
1: Yeah, I don't want to tell Purity that, but yes.
0: We won't tell Purity that. Purity, of course, working very hard to get their hard bread back on the shelves for those who think it is too hot to fire up the oven right about now.
1: Yeah. No, I'll never go and buy it anymore. Cost-wise, too, makes a difference.
0: That's true nowadays. Listen, this is a bit off topic, but I also heard you took in the Gander Festival of Flight last night. We were talking with Patrice Guy from North Star Fireworks Entertainment. He put off their drone light show in Gander. What was that like?
1: Fantastic. The kids were squealing with delight, and like they put off an awesome show. They had hockey players, boats. Fishermen, like someone
0: all up in the sky like that? Yeah, fishing out of a boat. Wow.
1: Great.
0: Amazing. Well, I'm glad you did it. And congratulations on the hard bread. And if I'm ever in Clarenville, I'll have to hit you up and get a feed of fish and brews. Okay?
1: Right on. I'm going to make some. My husband wants some to make now. He goes hunting. So he asked me to make some so he could have it just to have when they're out hunting something to chew on.
0: Best thing. Perfect. And thank you so much for speaking with us today, Marilyn. You have a really great day.
1: Okay. Thank you very much. You have a good day, too.
0: You are very welcome.
1: Bye-bye.
0: That was Marilyn Gullich of Clarenville, a brave soul, made her own hard bread that everybody says is just the best stuff around. Now, to reiterate, the great hardtack drought may soon be coming to an end anyway. We reached out to Purity, and in a statement, Purity said that they were excited to confirm the bakery successfully has restarted in July following repairs from the small fire that they had back in March. They've already got a shipment out that's already sold out, but they're now fully focused on delivering large volumes of hard bread to get shelves fully restocked over the coming weeks. I was over in Coleman's this afternoon. Hard bread to be seen, but Purity's working on it. They say they feel the love. They know how much everyone has.

0: That siren song calls many a townie down to the banks of Kitty Vitty. Turning now to the question for those townies. Are you out there playing Regatta Roulette this evening? By that I mean, of course, rolling the dice, having a midweek night on the town, as it were. Without knowing for sure, are you going to have to head into work in the morning? I don't know. Much like the Royal St. John's Regatta, Regatta Roulette has become a time-honored tradition for many here on the Avalon. Musician and a particular late-night lover, Alan Doyle, thinks the risk is worth it. We dug into the CBC archives to hear his thoughts and get a quick history lesson from the late archivist, Larry Doey.
1: Oh, I think it's been on the go since the inception. I would say since 1818, when the first of the, you know, it's a 200-year-old tradition. And so you have these men that were going down at Lakeside. And this is not the first time that they've been talking about alcohol. In the 1880s, temperance societies were going down at Lakeside, and they were establishing tents where only non-alcoholic drinks were being served. And then the gentlemen of the town, there was a tradition where they had aquatic tents. These were a little more upgrade, a little fancier, and these were the gentlemen of St. John's would go there and they would imbibe at Lakeside. So the tradition of alcohol and the regatta have gone hand in hand for the past 199 years. Well, I noticed that the media started picking up on it about 6-7 years ago, and I was the go-to person to try and explain the tradition. But there have been historians that are much more versed in the regatta. Jack Fitzgerald, John O'Mara, these guys have been around much longer than me with a particular interest, and I've looked at their material and they have not been using the phrase regatta roulette. Even more recently though, the phrase that people are starting to use is regatta or regretta. So do you want to regret what you did the previous night?
2: Traditionally it was the last night of the George Street Festival, and people would come in earnest expecting to have the next day off. But of course, they weren't totally sure if they had the next day off. And that piece of foolishness for me has always been one of the reasons why I love the Tuesday night of the George Street Festival.
3: In the unlikely event the regatta doesn't go ahead

0: tomorrow. You got any tips for people who played Regatta Roulette and lost and have to struggle through a day of work?
1: Many people have spun the wheel of Regatta Roulette and came up short. That is, don't be ashamed. You're going to be among friends in at work, tired and not feeling so hot. Two Advils, a lot of coffee, and remember,

this. Waking up tomorrow with a headache. That's a tough one. Like Alan Doyle says, though. Gotta go out again. Alan Doyle talking Regatta Roulette a decade ago. That was 2016 with reporter Jeremy Eaton there. Before that, you heard from late archivist Larry Doey. We miss him every day on the history of Regatta Regretta. Of course, Mark Hiscock on the button accordion there. This is the Buffon Ends with the Banks of Newfoundland. A little more mournful and Regatta Regretta appropriate.

The Darcys, no regrets. That's hopefully what you're going to have if you're out there, if you're in town playing Regatta Roulette tonight. Hey, if you are playing Regatta Roulette, we just heard Alan Doyle talking about it being the last night of the George Street Festival. I don't know if it's the last night. Maybe it is. But what's on at the George Street Festival tonight is Shanty Gnuck. They're going to be down there with Rum Ragged starting, I don't know when they're starting, but it's August 4th down at the, along with these beautiful Ugly Sticks. I don't know them. How are they doing? You should go down and check that out if you're playing Regatta Roulette. Also, they're getting ready for the Folk Festival, 49 and a half, a little scaled down one, but scaled down by Newfoundland and Labrador scale is still pretty scaled up as far as I'm concerned. The Dardanelles are going to be performing over at the Kitty Vitty Brewery this evening as well. That's happening, oh no, at the Ship Pub, presented by the brewery. That's happening at 9 p.m. tomorrow, and there's going to be the Folk Festival coming up on the weekend. There's a ton of stuff going on that you're going to want to check out, and some of it we're going to be talking about coming up a little

0: there another chance to get to see her.
1: Many worry this will be the only chance to see the singer, who was diagnosed with stiff person syndrome in 2022, something that causes muscle spasms, including of the vocal cords. Sarah Levitt, CBC News, Montreal.
2: And that is The World This Hour. For CBC News, I'm Gina Louise Phillips.
3: And I'm Andrew Hawthorne. Welcome back to On The Go. I'm in for Chrissy Holmes today. In this half hour, are you a Zed or are you a Z? Why do most Canadians call the last letter of the alphabet Zed? A local cultural historian, Ainsley Hawthorne, comes to help explain the A to Z of Zed. In 30 minutes, we're going to take a look at what's behind the latest airline labor dispute. And later in the show, connectivity in rural and remote parts of the province. It's not just annoying, it could prove a hazard as it continues to pose a challenge to those facing violence and other forms of abuse. Ottawa is giving crisis hotlines a boost, though. We're going to bring you the details on that. Right now, let's take a look at some conditions across the province as I reload my screen here. It's looking like the hot spot of the province right now is Deer Lake at a balmy 24 degrees and partly cloudy right now. Bonavista is seeing 19. Over in Burgio, 19 as well. Cape Race, 15 degrees. Churchill Falls is seeing 22. In Deer Lake, as I said, the hot spot at 24. Gander is seeing 22 today and mostly cloudy. Happy Valley Goose Bay, also 22 and mostly cloudy. Though we've got some light rain elsewhere in Labrador, in Nain and Makovic as well. In St. Anthony, 19 degrees. Here in St. John's, 20. Also mostly cloudy, though. I think there's an awful lot of blue up there right now. In 22 degrees in Terra Nova as well. In Wabush, light rain again. And 13 degrees. It's now 4:35. And in the era of elbows up, Canadians have been leaning into our distinct identity. More people have been buying Canadian-made products or embracing the cultural differences that make us unique. And few things can distinguish Canadians from our neighbors to the south more quickly than calling the last letter of the alphabet Z instead of Z. That's true in both French and in English. But not many people know the 2,000-year-old history that explains why we're doing that. Ainsley Hawthorne is a historian who writes about culture. She's our national syndication columnist today. And full disclosure, also happens to be my wife. Ainsley's here to tell us more about a linguistic quirk with a long history behind it. Hello, Ainsley.
4: Hi, stranger.
3: Nice to see you. So my first question, did I give the dog her eye drops this morning?
4: No, I managed it. Damn. Don't worry about it.
3: Oh, she's going to tell
4: me. It's all taken care of. Oh, you will hear from her later.
3: Yeah, I can hear the barking now. All right, let's get into it. Why do Canadians say Zed instead of Z anyway? I've always wondered this. Where does the word come from?
4: Zed probably entered English from French. It was likely introduced by the Normans, who were from northern France, and they conquered England in 1066 at the Battle of Hastings. After that, the Normans made French the language of the British aristocracy. It was the mother tongue of every English king for centuries, and during that time, thousands of French words were introduced to the English language. In French, both then and now, the last letter of the alphabet is called Zed, and we English speakers borrowed that term too.
3: Okay, yeah, like you said, when did Zed become part of the French language then?
4: The word Zed dates back over 2,500 years, all the way to ancient Greek. The equivalent of Zed in the Greek alphabet was called Zeta, and when the Greek alphabet was adopted by the Romans, they adapted it to suit the Latin language, but they kept the Greek name for that letter. Romance languages like French that are derived from Latin retained a version of the name Zeta too, and in French it became the similar sounding word Zed. That's the name that English speakers also use to this day, and not only in Canada and the United Kingdom, but in other Commonwealth countries like Australia, South Africa, and India, too.
3: Okay, so Zed comes first by a wide margin there. Mm-hmm. If most of us, at least in terms of English speakers and French speakers, of course, most of the English speakers, though, are saying Zed, why are Americans saying Z?
4: They are the odd ones out when it comes to using the name Z, but they didn't invent that word. Z popped up as an alternative to Zed in England by the 1500s, and it wasn't the only other name for the last letter of the alphabet. Zed was sometimes called Zard, Izzard, Izzard, or Uzzard, but most of those other pronunciations haven't survived. Z never took off in Great Britain, but the word made its way over to the American colonies, where it was promoted by spelling reformers like Noah Webster. Now, the name Webster might sound familiar because of the Merriam-Webster

0: Dictionary. Noah Webster wrote two groundbreaking American English dictionaries in the early 1800s. And just like many Canadians today feel that Z is a way to mark our national identity, Webster saw Z as a way for Americans to distinguish themselves from their rivals, the British. In his dictionary, he clearly states that the last letter of the alphabet is pronounced Z.
1: Webster, of course, also has a very good social media presence out there.
0: Yes.
1: What do you think the chances are of us bringing back Izzard or Zard instead? We can just get the...
0: If we're going to have alternative names, those are some particularly flashy ones.
1: Can you imagine WXY Izzard? Amazing. All right, so Zed wins out anyway in Canada around the 19th century, as you're saying. But what is the status of Zed today? Is it still the more popular name among Canadians?
0: Well, Canadian children are, of course, inundated by American media. We sing the ABC song, which originated in the United States. And for decades, kids have been tuning into American educational programs like Sesame Street and now Miss Rachel that teach Z instead of Zed. Canadian French speakers, of course, still use Zed, but probably because of all that American influence, the use of Zed has declined in Canadian English over the past 50 years. A study in the 70s showed that the majority of English-speaking Canadians said Zed, but by 2024, little more than half of adult Canadians had a firm preference for Zed. But here's what's really interesting. As English-speaking Canadians get older, they tend to ditch Z and start saying Zed. So if you ask someone over 55 which they use now, they're more likely to say Zed than when they were in school. And that's probably because for many of us, Zed does become a kind of marker of our cultural and national identity. It's a subtle way to distinguish ourselves as Canadian to anyone who's listening.
1: Yeah, we do like throwing that in their faces, especially with the Yanks. So I admit I'm using Zed a lot more than I used to. What does this mean for Newfoundland and Labrador, though? Are there differences between Canadian provinces on whether we're doing Zed or Z?
0: There are, and people may be surprised to hear this because we think of Newfoundland and Labrador English as being closer to British or Irish English than the way the rest of Canada speaks. But Newfoundlanders and Labradorians are the least likely of all Canadians to say Zed. So today, the majority of people in this province under age 30 actually prefer Z. But even in the 70s, about half of NL adults said Z, not Zed. That could be because of the American presence in this province during World War II, or it could go back further because books and teachers from the United States played a major role in early schools and libraries here. And when I read Newfoundland and Labrador newspapers from the 1800s, they often use American spellings instead of British ones, which may be a little bit surprising. It just goes to show that our history is distinct from the rest of Canada, and it still affects the way we act and even speak today.
1: Amazing. Well, thank you so much for joining us and explaining this today.
0: Thanks for having me. I'll see you at home.
1: See you. That was cultural historian, by far the superior Hawthorne, Ainsley Hawthorne.

0: Jay-Z. Jay-Z and Beyonce. Beyonce? I'm very confused now. Crazy in Love. C-R-A-Z-Y. It is now 4:46, 4:16 in parts of Labrador. You're listening on the go. My name's Andrew Hawthorne in for Chrissy Holmes. The Toronto Blue Jays came out of Major League Baseball's trade deadline looking quite a bit different from the team that captured Canada's attention last season. The Jays traded some well-known players and added some others, and the team and its fans are still just trying to figure out what is in store for the rest of the year. Freelance sports journalist Ed Kleiman joins us to break down the Jays' latest moves and what it's going to mean for their future. Hello, Ed.
1: Hello, Andrew.
0: Welcome to the show. So the Jays had what some are calling a kind of hybrid trade deadline. They were both sellers and buyers. Did that surprise you, given that they're at the bottom of the division?
1: Yeah, it did surprise me. They, as you said, hybrid's a good way to describe it because they did both buy and sell. And usually what we have right now or at this time of the year, the trade deadline, exclusively sellers, those teams that are down at the bottom, and exclusively buyers, those at the top. Well, the Blue Jays, I think, did something interesting trying to thread this needle where they're saying, you know what, we've got to do mostly selling because we are down there in the standings and we do have to look to the future more than looking to the present, but let's not entirely write off the present. Maybe there's still a chance that we can climb those standings and get in contention. So they made a couple of key acquisitions to send a message to their fans that they're not giving up.
0: Well, so, you know, it's a controversial move in some ways. A lot of fan favorites were traded. What is your initial assessment of all the moves?
1: Yeah, well, there's a lot to assess. They were busy. 6 different transactions, 10 total players. As you mentioned, fan favorites have gone. You know, Kevin Gausman, a starting pitcher who has been beloved by Blue Jay fans, and he loves playing for the Blue Jays, but it made all the sense in the world to trade him, and they got what limited value they could get for him as a veteran who hasn't having the greatest of years. Dalton Varsho, similar situation there, a veteran outfielder, fans love him, but not having a great year. Get some value for him. And in the case of his trade, I think it was a great one to get Spencer Arrighetti from Houston as pitcher for him. So you lose some fan favorites. You get some younger guys who, you know, may take a while to grow and become great players or may never become great players. There's some risks involved there. They picked up Jose Soriano, a pitcher from the Angels. That's a good one, but they had to give up what I would describe as their top prospect, Arjun Nimala, an infielder who a couple of years ago was drafted with great fanfare. So there's a lot of give and take going on here, and it's going to take a lot of time to see what actually worked out well for the team and what didn't work out so well.
0: So scoring.

0: Runs has been one of the major weaknesses over the summer, especially with All-Star Vladimir Guerrero Jr., who has yet to hit a home run at home. What do you think about the season so far?
1: Yeah, I mean, I think it sums it up when we look at just that one guy. And he's their most important guy, right? A $500 million 15-year contract he signed. He is the cornerstone of this franchise. And think about what he did in the short postseason last October. 8 home runs in those few weeks to take the Blue Jays so close to winning a World Series title. And as you said, no home runs at home. That's 59 home games. This power hitter has no home runs at home. I can't get my head around it. It was only 5 years ago. He had 48 home runs on the season. I mean, so if this guy's not hitting home runs, what that does for the team, I just think it makes everybody else struggle that much more. And as they struggle more, he puts more pressure on himself. And what happens when he puts more pressure on himself? He gets even more frustrated and worse. And you get this vicious, vicious cycle going on with this team right now. Their offense is anemic. And if they are going to somehow climb out of this and make the playoffs, that has to turn around.
0: Oh, man. It's like a house of cards. It's all just coming down. So what else is going wrong with the Jays right now?
1: You know, if you name it, it's going wrong. And I compare it to last year where like everything went right. They had just a few injuries to deal with, but for the most part, guys were healthy. No way that has happened this year. Injuries all over the place and right from the very start of the season. Last year, you had players you'd never heard of come along and have career years. This year, it's career bad years, just like we talked about with Guerrero. The chemistry that the team had last year, you know, could do no wrong. Everybody was like on board in this really festive atmosphere. Well, this year, tough to be festive when it's loss after loss. You can't hit and your pitchers are getting rocked. So, you know, to answer the question, everything. That's how I'd answer what's gone wrong for the Blue Jays.
0: I'll put you down as undecided.
1: Fair enough.
0: There's been some reports of some poor locker room chemistry as well, which could be surprising given how close the team seemed to be after last year's World Series run. How much can we read into these reports? You said all this pressure, like it's all kind of feeding back on each other.
1: Yeah. I mean, it's tough. And so I think in fairness, turmoil's way too strong a word for it. Everything's relative. So if you look at that team last year, where everything was going so well, and you had all these veterans come together with these young guys, you had players who've been around forever, like Max Scherzer, 42 years old, say he's never seen chemistry like this before. It was unique. You just don't see it in major league locker rooms where normally guys are coming and going so much with trades and free agency. It's tough to build that, but it somehow managed to click in Toronto in a way that it rarely, rarely does in this sport. So what do you have this year with everything going wrong for the team? Of course, it's not going to have as good a chemistry. But that doesn't mean that, oh, there's turmoil and players have problems. When Dalton Varsho left the team yesterday in Houston, he was in tears. The players were all really emotional about it. If you've got bad locker room chemistry, you don't see that. They do still care a lot. It's just it's really, really, really hard to have great fun and have that great bonding when your team's really bad. And that's just the reality of it.
0: Oh, man. Well, you can bond in adversity, I guess.
1: Who knows? And not in major league sports, I don't think. No way.
0: Guess not. General Manager Ross Atkins, he had some interesting comments about the season. Here is part of what he said.
2: Most of the emotion is appreciation, respect, and accountability. We've had a lot of discussions with the entire team about how we got to this point. For me, myself, the biggest emotion is just letting down the fans and letting down our clubhouse that I haven't been able to right the ship this year, but we'll just focus on getting better each day and do the best job we can.
0: What do you make of that?
1: I think that's a general manager who's taken one for the team. You know, he's not the one out there hitting. He's not the one out there pitching. He's the guy who puts the team on the field, and it's basically the same team as last year. And if you look at the free agent signings they had in the offseason, he improved the team. You know, he can't control injuries. So what he's trying to do is take the pressure off the team and say, okay, you can look at me. And that's a way he's, I think, attempting to get them to take a little of that pressure off themselves and maybe go on a hot streak here. So, you know, we'll see. His job will come in the office.

0: season, assuming we have a season next year, because there's a huge labor issues, which we won't get into right now. But if he can make some moves in the offseason and strengthen them again, that's what he'll do. But right now, he's just done his trade deadline thing. It's up to the players to go out and play, just like it was up to the players to go out and play from day one.
1: Wow. Well, I mean, here's the question all the fans are going to have. Can the Jays salvage the rest of the season to make the late season run to clinch a wild card spot here?
0: Well, this is the thing. According to the odds makers, Toronto's got between a 5 and a 10% chance of making that happen. You know, that sounds like a total long shot. And for sure, it is a long shot. But you know what? Just last year, something similar happened. The Cleveland Guardians were in the same position as Toronto. They were four games out of the last wild card spot at the trade deadline with five teams in front of them. And they got on a hot streak and they made it into the playoffs. And if I look at the Toronto Blue Jays right now and I look at the teams in front of them, they are all really bad teams that did nothing to make themselves better at the trade deadline. It's a real down year in the American League. So as bad as Toronto is, they may yet be good enough to get hot, to sneak into the playoffs as kind of one of those bad teams that gets lucky and makes it in. And I think that is about as good as I can make it for Toronto Blue Jay fans.
1: Here's to bad teams that get lucky. Thanks so much for joining us, Ed.
0: Thanks, Andrew.
1: Ed Kleiman, freelance sports reporter. We reached him from Toronto.

Listen, I got an important announcement to make about today. It's International Owl Awareness Day. It promotes public education about owls and encourages more people to support efforts to protect their habitat and help birds avoid further decline. In this province, you should be aware, you should all be aware, we have snowy owls, great horned owls, short-eared owls, northern hawk owls, boreal owls, northern saw-whet owls. One of those was in my tree last summer. So, you go out there, you spot an owl. Don't forget to look back and see if it's looking right back at you.

Miss Molly, looking back to sea, just like we're looking at owls. There's always an owl watching you. That's just statistically probable. Look, earlier today I said I wasn't sure when the last night of the George Street Festival

0: is it is tomorrow, and presumably rain or shine, doesn't matter what the regatta is doing. Night 7, gates open at 6 p.m. at the George Street Fest. We got Kelly McMichael, the Blues Stones, the Beaches. So if you haven't burnt yourself out doing regatta roulette in town, you've got time to do that. However, if you're not in town, in fact, if you're on the other side of the island, something else you could be checking out tomorrow is the Canberra Arts Railway Ties. That's happening in Cornerbrook at the historic train site and museum. There's a brand new show, an incredible cast, about the called Railway Ties, about the ties of family history, the ties that bind us, and talking about the old Newfie Bullet, RIP. So you might want to check that out. That's happening tomorrow night at 7:30 p.m. at the historic train site and museum. See, we're not just all George Street Festival and Regatta Roulette. We can have some culture and historic stuff as well. It's 4:59. My name is Andrew Hawthorne. I'm in for Chrissy Holmes here on The Go. And stick with us. News is next.
1: This is CBC News for Newfoundland and Labrador. I'm Catherine Crummy. Good evening. A man in St. John's is facing charges after a stabbing downtown. The RNC says on July 9th, police responded to an unresponsive man near Garrison Hill who had been assaulted with a weapon and sustained serious life-threatening injuries. He was transported to hospital and the Major Crimes Unit was called in to investigate. Yesterday, a 27-year-old man was charged in relation to the incident. Charges include aggravated assault, assault with a weapon, and carrying a concealed weapon, among others. And the strike may be over, but the headaches go on for people flying with WestJet. The airline is resuming services after reaching a tentative deal with flight attendants yesterday. The CBC's Laura Howells is following developments from St. John's.
2: Well, we know WestJet flights are back up in the air at airports across the country, certainly a relief for passengers, but not all WestJet flights are back in the sky. There are some still canceled. What this means is that passengers are still dealing with the fallout from this strike. Here in St. John's, I spoke with people who are rescheduled to flight several days later. The original flight was Monday. Now they're flying out Friday. Others paying out of pocket to book on new airlines because they can't miss work. We heard from a man who couldn't get people in for his wedding. You know, people having trouble yesterday getting through to WestJet on the phone. I imagine there's a lot of backlog to sort through. This is not going to be a simple snap back to normal for the airline or the people affected. WestJet tells me they're in the, quote, recovery phase. It says while flights begin to operate, this disruption is going to continue as it tries to restore its network. In the meantime, the airline says passengers should check their flight status before going to the airport. Laura Howell, CBC News, St. John's.
1: There's a fire still smoldering at the landfill in St. Barb on the Northern Peninsula after days of firefighting efforts. Last Wednesday, 911 calls reported a fire in the area, and for days after, ground crews and water bombers tackled the site. Eventually, heavy equipment was brought in to smother the fire with fill. Tara Pilgrim is the general manager of the Northern Peninsula Regional Service Board. She says it seemed to be out over the weekend, but by Sunday, the fire reemerged in a different spot when tires caught flame due to intense heat underground. Pilgrim says it's frustrating because the landfill has several recycling programs available for special items like tires.
3: When the firefighters were on site physically holding hoses, physically in the middle of this flame on top of garbage, there was so many times that combustion tanks like propane tanks and aerosol tanks just exploded under their feet.
1: Pilgrim says there are aerosol and propane tank recycling programs at the landfill, as they should not be thrown out with regular residential garbage. For now, she says it's hard to tell if the fire is completely out, as it goes very deep into the garbage. She says they are still seeing small amounts of smoke trickle up, but no open flames right now. And the slow process of hauling the Baltic 3 ashore has begun. The vessel ran aground in Cedar Cove last February. Now that the fuel has been removed from the ship, Resolve Marine crews are on site 24/7 trying to pull it up on the land. Then the Baltic 3 will be deconstructed and finally recycled at Newco Metals in Stephenville. Project manager Mara Duvernois says the scale and complexity of the project are their largest challenges.
4: It's in essentially a very remote location that we've had to really rely heavily upon our partners and our subcontractors here on the island and our partnerships with the Coast Guard and other stakeholders in order to make the work happen and the preparation operations happen within the working season.
1: Duvernois says they will make the most out of the weather into the fall and will shut down operations during winter. After that, she says they'll be back in the spring to clean up whatever remains and help put the beach back the way it was. And the Newfoundland and Labrador government is seeking public input on ways to reduce poverty. The province says it is putting together a 10-year poverty reduction strategy and is asking residents, community groups, service providers, and Indigenous organizations to share their experiences and ideas. Thoughts can be shared at engagenl.ca or at in-person events. To date, several towns have already held their in-person poverty reduction sessions, including Corner Brook, Clarenville, and Marystown. Government says there will be more scheduled sessions around the province in August and into the fall. That is your news. For CBC Newfoundland and Labrador on Radio 1, I'm Catherine Crummy.
0: And I'm Andrew Hawthorne. Thanks, Catherine. We're back here on The Go. I'm in for Chrissy Holmes today and tomorrow. Whether rain or shine, whether regatta or no, it is I who will be here in the chair. I just heard from our guest earlier in the day, Marilyn. We were talking about making your own hard tack, and she says already people are banging on her door, and folks are messaging her, complete strangers, looking for this recipe. She says she doesn't mind, but we got the recipe too. Look, it's 5.5 cups of flour, a tablespoon of salt, 1.5 to 2 of warm water. Put it in your KitchenAid, mix it up, knead it for 3 minutes, bake it for 60 minutes on 425. You got hard tack. I just revealed the secret. You got it. It's working for her. So you don't have to go and message Marilyn if you want. You can message me. I'll give it to you. That's fine. In this half hour, connectivity in rural and remote areas of the province continues to pose a challenge for those facing violence and also other forms of abuse. But today, crisis hotline providers in the province got a renewed commitment from Ottawa. We're going to talk about that. In 30 minutes, we'll take you to the town of Garnish to hear about the Bake Apple Festival. And we'll meet a proud Garnisher and longtime berry picker, Doreen Bolt. Later in the show, you know, you read the news today half the time, you get the sensation it feels like we're all on the same bus and nobody's driving, right? But what? Hey, if we want that, the latest in autonomous vehicles and robo-taxis. Our tech columnist Takara Small will join us with more. Let's take a look at some temperatures across the province right now. It's a gorgeous day here in St. John's all of a sudden. Does that mean that the regatta is going tomorrow? No, I've got no idea. That's entirely up to the committee. So don't trust the sky, folks. Don't trust the sky. In Badger, it's 20 degrees right now. Bonavista is seeing 19. In Cartwright, Lanseclair, cloudy and 23. Churchill Falls, also cloudy and 23. Corner Brook is seeing 22. In Deer Lake, we've got light rain and 23 at this hour. Gander is also seeing 21. And Happy Valley Goose Bay, cloudy and 22 at this hour. Raining in Makovic and Nain as well. Port of Basque, 19 degrees. St. Anthony, 20 degrees. Here in St. John's, partly cloudy, not very cloudy, and 20 degrees at this hour. Winds gusting to 52. That's not very regatta friendly, however. The hot spot of the province right now? Do I have any guesses? Twilling Gate. It's at 23 degrees. It's 5:07, and Ottawa is renewing its support to bolster services for people facing gender-based violence. Reggie Valdez is the Federal Minister of Women and Gender Equality. She was in St. John's today to announce that over the next 5 years, Ottawa will be giving $700,000 to help crisis hotline providers in the province, hotlines like End Sexual Violence NL. Leela Evans is the province's Minister of Women and Gender Equality. She was also on hand for today's announcement. Here are some of the highlights of that.
5: No government can do this work alone. It's all about partnership and collaboration. The people who answer the phone at 2 o'clock in the morning, the advocates who help someone make a safety plan, the organizations that open their doors when someone has nowhere else to turn. Today, across Canada, nearly 15 million people have experienced physical or sexual assault since the age of 15. Those numbers are incredibly difficult to hear, but that is the reality. But behind every statistic is a person. It could be a parent, a daughter, a friend, someone we know, someone whose life changed in an instant. And for many of them, making that first phone call is one of the hardest and bravest things to do. So today I am pleased to announce that Newfoundland and Labrador will receive $700,000 over 5 years to help Crisis Lines providers continue delivering these essential services across the province. This funding means more than keeping a phone line operating. It will ensure that trained professionals are there to answer the call, and it helps organizations retain experienced staff. And I think this part is really important, because the staff that are there who are receiving those phone calls each and every day want to do it to make sure that they can give that person who is making that phone call the support, the trauma-informed support that they vitally need. It also helps services remain available for people living in rural and remote communities. We talk about this often, especially Minister Evans and myself. In northern parts and other rural parts of the communities, we need to make sure that everyone has the ability to make the phone, that life-saving phone call that we vitally need.
6: We heard today about gaps, and when you have a gap, it's a big problem with access to help for intimate partner violence. And one really big gap for women in Newfoundland and Labrador is the access to a cell phone or cell service. We know Newfoundland and Labrador has some of the largest gaps or access to reliable cell phone service. So what do you say to those women who are in crisis and can't pick up a phone to access the crisis hotline?
5: The key question there was around connectivity. Our federal government has significantly invested in connectivity. I think we're, with the investments we've made into the connection across Canada, we're now upwards of almost close to 88%, if not 90% connectivity, and we will continue to make sure that we're putting forward investments. We've heard this, I know Minister Evans hears this as well. There's certain parts of Canada that are more that are vulnerable to this because of how distant they are, or how rural they are. But we will continue to make sure that we're continuing to support this work in all across Canada in terms of connectivity. I'm not sure if you wanted to add a piece around Newfoundland and Labrador.
7: A very small comment, then I will link to Minister Evans because she can speak more specific to the province. But for someone who heart still remains in community in terms of supports for people in crisis and vulnerability, connectivity and being able to receive supports in the moment is a priority and continues to be a priority. And certainly, Minister Evans, if you, I know this is important for the provincial government, if you'd like to speak to that specifically.
8: Connectivity is very important to be able to have cell phone service, but in actual fact, I think what's important today is the investment in making sure that whatever phone you use, a landline or a friend's cell phone or your own cell phone, that there's somebody to answer at the end of the line. That voice that will help you find resources and supports, mental health supports. And that's what this investment is about today. It's about making sure that when the call comes in, the phone is answered. And not everybody, crises happen when you don't expect them. Domestic violence, intimate partner violence happens when people aren't, a lot of times when people aren't expecting it. And so therefore, it's so important that in a crisis, that there's somebody there that you can reach out to. And today is about the crisis lines and the funding for the National Action Plan to end gender-based violence. Thank you.
9: The $700,000 over 5 years, just looking for a better description and breakdown of where that money's going over 5 years, maybe a better understanding of how many groups will divvy that up.
10: So I don't know that I would be the best one. I haven't received the contract just yet, so I'm not able to speak to too many details. But what I can say is folks on our line, it's run primarily by volunteers, 24 hours a day. They're there to answer phone calls. They have a lot of training. And so kind of any calls that we come in, like we mentioned, it could be a crisis call. It could be a support call. It could be one of those, toe dip phone calls, just reaching out to somebody that we're there. And I don't have details, but I'm very hopeful that those funds will be a great investment.
5: What I think is really important with the crisis lines is wage in particular. Our department will continue working with provinces and territories. We're in the midst of finalizing those contracts and agreements. And then they will also work in coordination with organizations like Mary's to make sure we can provide the finer details. But what we heard in Mary's testimony that I thought was very important was that they want to be able to support people today. They want to be able to continue supporting people who need that support tomorrow. They have that now, and she can now plan ahead with the team.
9: Follow-up question for Dan or Mary, I think, as well. Just looking for if you had a wish list, items number 2, 3, 4 that you need help with immediately, or maybe next year.

0: And our list at Transition Houses is to stabilize our core funding through the province of Newfoundland and Labrador. The funding that's provided today is exceptionally important because it helps fund the mechanics of a crisis line and helps support the staff who are answering the crisis line. But it doesn't stabilize the core operations of Transition Houses throughout Newfoundland and Labrador. And so our wish list is to ensure that that funding would remain stable year over year and could be increased to meet the increased demand and complexity of demand. As a province writ large, I do think the provincial government and federal government are working very hard on the larger problems with a poverty reduction strategy that's incoming, as well as a national action plan and the task force on gender-based violence as well. There are big picture things happening, and we're hopeful that some of those big picture strategies will result in the stabilization of core community infrastructure like transition houses throughout the province.
1: I just wanted to just comment on something that Dan talked about when he was talking about transition houses and where, you know, survivors can get caught up in, you know, where are they going to go after and the supports. One of the things Minister Wall of Social Supports and Wellbeing has committed to is that victims of gender-based violence, victims of violence who need supports will be prioritized for Newfoundland Labrador's housing list. And he's made that commitment, and that's something that we're working through across the different government departments, right? We're not working in silos, we're not working in isolation, right? So the provincial government, we're working together, and also we're working really well with the federal government to make sure that the culture changes, so that the behavior changes, so that we don't have so many victims, survivors of gender-based violence, and most importantly is we need to change the culture.
2: Leila Evans there, the province's Minister of Women and Gender Equality. You also heard Dan Meads, the coordinator of transition houses in the province, Mary Walsh, the head of End Sexual Violence NL, and Reggie Valdez, the federal Minister of Women and Gender Equality.

0: Kelly Arsenault, Bannerman Grass. That Bannerman Grass is going to get trampled this weekend because it's the Folk Festival, the 49th and a half Folk Festival happening in Bannerman Park. That's this Saturday from 10 a.m. to 9 p.m. A who's who of folk artists playing there. And I'm sure a lot of people are going to join them. It's 519, 449 in parts of Labrador. And there's still some scrambling going on a day after WestJet and more than 4,000 flight attendants came to a tentative contract agreement. The attendants walked off the job on Sunday. That latest disruption to air travel happened almost a year after Air Canada attendants went on strike. That was August 16th of last year. So, why is there so much labor strife at Canada's two biggest airlines recently? For his take on this, we've reached out to Marvin Ryder. He's Associate Professor of Entrepreneurship at McMaster University. Hello, Marvin.
1: Hello.
0: Welcome to the show. What is happening in the airline industry that's leading to all of this happening?
1: Well, it's the old contrast to what they had before. There was long-term labor harmony because they had contracts with all the various groups who they employed that ran from 4 to 8 years. But as those have been finishing off their time in the last couple of years, you have to remember that after COVID, we had that period of high inflation. Workers then felt that their buying power was eroded. So when they had the chance to renegotiate, they wanted higher wages and significantly higher wages to make up for that erosion of buying power. And overall, that's the major cause of this. It's just people wanted these high wage increases. The employer was trying to minimize the cost to them. And that gets you to the dynamic that led, in some cases, to the strikes.
0: So is this mainly about wages, or are there other bigger issues driving all of these disputes right now?
1: Well, there were many different groups that they employ. There are mechanics, there are pilots, there are others, and almost all of those were connected to the wage rate. But last year with the flight attendants at Air Canada and this year with the flight attendants at WestJet, there was a second, and I would argue, bigger issue, and that was the question of groundwork. Groundwork. Maybe a term people aren't aware, but you ask flight attendants to get on board 30 to 45 minutes before a flight is supposed to depart, stay another 30 to 45 minutes after the flight lands, and assist with the boarding and deplaning of the various passenger groups. For 60, 70, 80 years, flight attendants were never compensated for that. Now, that sounds terribly unfair, but if you ask the employer, they would say, well, we did indirectly compensate you by paying you a higher than average hourly wage rate. But all of that changed in 2022 when Delta Airlines in the United States formally offered some compensation for groundwork, and now every group of flight attendants globally, whoever you are, you could be an airline in India, they're asking now for that exact same compensation. And so again, the dynamic here between how much compensation should they have, that leads to the discussion. This interruption was actually relatively short. I don't think it even lasted a full 48 hours, but this is why a line was drawn in the sand. They wanted the same thing that Delta people got.
0: Well, that makes sense. The federal government has been stepping in with a few labor actions recently, especially during past airline labor disputes, including last year's Air Canada strike. What role should the government be playing in these kinds of conflicts, do you think?
1: Well, this time around, the government said exactly the right thing, which is that they should not be involved. This is between an employer and their union, and what the federal government can do is provide third-party mediation services to keep the discussions moving forward, to stop them from becoming acrimonious, and that is absolutely the right thing to do. Now, it is true that when these have gone on for a longer period of time, it's impossible for the government to ignore the cries of, in this case, passengers who were being affected. Even though this strike was less than 48 hours old, it wasn't that hard for a person to put a microphone in front of a passenger and hear their disgust and upset and concerns. And if I'm the government, it's hard to resist that temptation. But why they have to stay out of it is that the faster they get involved, the more it says to an employer that you don't have to sharpen your pencil. You don't have to take these negotiations serious. The government will step in and bring the people back to the table. So I think they're doing the right thing. Stay out of it as long as you possibly can.
0: Could repeat it.

0: Is labor disputes like this in the airline sector have an impact on ticket prices?
1: Yeah, absolutely. So in a simple way of saying it, you can't give a group of people increased compensation of between 30% and 40% and do it within your existing revenue framework. So over time, not saying it'll be tomorrow or the week after, but over the next year or two, I expect to see fares go up. It will be a little more expensive

0: Canada again. But when they do need to fly and they get looking at the fares, guess what? They tend to come back. The other thing that might change is passengers might be a little more aware of insuring their flights against interruptions. Right now, again, searching for that lowest fare, I don't want to spend any more money than I have to. But a few extra bucks on insurance might have given people a little fewer headaches during this last interruption.
1: Yeah, unfortunately, with airlines, I mean, if you got to fly, you got to fly. There's only a few options that you've got out there.
0: And in Canada, there are only two major airlines.
1: This is it. What could this WestJet labor situation specifically mean in the airline industry broadly and also across other sectors?
0: Right. Well, let's start with the airline industry. As I mentioned, Delta made a change for its flight attendants, and that is now rolling out to every collective agreement around the world. It just so happens that Canadian airlines were a little earlier in the queue, but American Airlines, for instance, has already dealt with this. But coming up in the on-deck circle, I think, is United Airlines as it goes. So there will be more. But you'll also hear about this with British Airways, the French Airlines, the Italian Airlines. It's going to roll out be a feature. I think for the rest of the world, this whole dispute raises the question of when does a work day begin and when does it end and what should you be compensated for? At one time in my life, I worked in a factory and I punched in and punched out. But the expectation was that I was going to be there 10 minutes or so before the work day began, punch in, and then go to my workstation and go from there. Well, should I be compensated for that time? Likewise, if we had to stay a minute or two to tidy up my workspace before I left, should I continue to be compensated, or does my workday end when the shift ends at 5 o'clock? You're going to see more of these discussions. And a great one right now is this whole question we had that during COVID, people were sent home and worked from home. And boy, a lot of people really like that. You know, you could roll out of bed with your jammies on and a cup of coffee at 10 minutes before the work hour. And boy, there it was. I worked from home and I immediately was home when the day was ended. Now we want you back in the workplace, but that requires commuting times, sometimes from 60 to 120 minutes. And I suspect you're going to hear various groups say, I think I deserve some compensation for my commuting time. So this will be an ongoing discussion for decades ahead.
1: Wow, commute compensation. That's fascinating versus work at home. That's going to be one to watch. Thanks so much for letting us know about this today.
0: I hope I didn't scare you too much.
1: Or intrigued me. Time may say. Marvin Ryder, Associate Professor of Entrepreneurship at McMaster University. We reached him in Hamilton.

0: got some Gina Burgess going on here, some Ravens on the Roof. Look, we've been talking about a lot of jock stuff. We've been talking Blue Jays, we've been talking Regatta, we've been talking all of this stuff. Let's get to the nerd stuff. This weekend is a pretty packed nerd weekend. First, if you're into comics and you happen to be in St. John's, the Breakdown Comics Jam, a bunch of comics artists getting together at the Anna Templeton Center. That's happening Friday night at 7. Of course, the Market from Another Dimension over at the St. John's Farmers Market. If you want to buy some nerd stuff, I'm still trying to collect all the toys that I lost when I was a kid. That's a good place to do that. And of course, then, and this is the most important one, Roller Derby, 709 Roller Derby, our local players are taking on players from Toronto. They're flying here to take on our local team. Are we going to let them get away with that? That's going to be at the Goulds Arena. And look, if you happen to go over there and see a pirate on a skateboard, that might be me. I'm not saying it's not. You can go check that out. That's both August 8th and 9th at the Goulds Arena. We'll be back in a couple minutes after the news. I'm going to let this play out.
1: 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That's Puzzling, all summer long. Friday afternoon at 1, 1:30 in Newfoundland. 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The most important.

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1: From CBC News, The World This Hour, I'm Gina Louise Phillips. BC officials are warning about challenging days ahead as wildfires threaten upwards of 30 communities. 8,000 people have been forced to leave their homes, and as Jessica Chung reports, forecasted heat is expected to make matters worse.
2: What's surreal is just sinking in.
3: Okanagan Indian Band Chief Dan Wilson says 230 homes have been lost to the Bradley Creek wildfire, a fire that more than doubled in size over the weekend.
2: Many have lost everything they own, and many are still waiting to learn what remains of their homes and properties.
3: And that's just one of over 100 wildfires burning in BC. Officials say weather conditions are expected to worsen with hotter temperatures, no rain, and dry lightning in the forecast in the coming days. BC's Forest Minister Ravi Parmar.
4: We know the BC Wildfire Service almost certainly has several weeks of high intensity work left before the wildfire season has settled.
3: More than 200 firefighters from Mexico and 100 from Australia will be landing in BC soon to join in the efforts. Jessica Chung, CBC News, Vancouver.
1: Washington state officials say wildfires have wiped out entire neighborhoods in Spokane County. Hundreds of homes have been destroyed and around 10,000 are at risk. Authorities have arrested a man suspected of setting off one of the most volatile fires. Governor Bob Ferguson says his state is going through a dire situation.
5: It's just so heartbreaking to realize that one of these fires that has been especially devastating, that an arrest was made for arson, the fact that this could be human-caused, intentionally caused. It's hard to find words for, I think, what that means for the people of our state.
1: Around 65,000 residents in Spokane County have been evacuated. Smoke from the wildfires is affecting air quality in Washington, Oregon, and Idaho. Health Canada has authorized Moderna to launch its first phase of clinical trials for an Ebola vaccine. It targets the Bundibugyo form of the virus that caused this year's outbreak in the Democratic Republic of Congo. It's already considered the second deadliest on record, with at least 1,700 deaths. The Bundibugyo strain is a rare form of Ebola that currently has no approved vaccines or treatments. The European Union is expressing solidarity with Spain in the wake of the recent migrant crisis. A rush of immigrants into its African territory pushed illegal migration to the top of the EU's agenda. Anna Cunningham reports.
6: The situation is under control.
7: The EU's migration chief, Magnus Brunner, says Spain offered reassurances that no illegal migrants made it to the continent. Those remaining, some 2,000, many from other African nations such as Mali and Sudan, have been on the beach in Ceuta for 4 days. Spain is promising they too will be deported.
8: En renforçant les contrôles aux frontières, franco-espagnol, c'est ce qui a été fait.
7: France says it will strengthen borders with both Spain and Italy, suggesting that some countries want a tougher stance on illegal migration. Bruna also says Spain's push this year to give legal status to hundreds of thousands of migrants sends a wrong message.
6: It's not a good signal for the rest of Europe.
7: Spain says it is working to introduce a floating blockade, a sort of physical barrier in the sea that could prevent migrants from accessing land should people try to reach Ceuta again in such big numbers. Anna Cunningham, CBC News, London.
1: In Quebec.
9: My heart to
1: A few residents might see their hearts go on all the way to Paris. Lotto Quebec is giving people the chance to win a trip to the French capital to see Celine Dion in concert. Two winners and a guest each will receive a pair of tickets, hotel accommodation, and a luggage set. The lottery is on for the next 6 weeks. This is her first tour since being diagnosed with stiff person syndrome. And that is The World This Hour. For CBC News, I'm Gina Louise Phillips.
10: Welcome back to On The Go. My name's Andrew Hawthorne. I am in for Chrissy Holmes, and let's find out what's coming up on the broadcast tonight. In order to do that, We're joining the Todd Squad. It's Todd O'Brien. Hello, Todd.
11: Hello.
10: What's going on the show?
11: Well, today we heard about another shark that was caught in fisherman's gear, and it turns out it's another great white.
10: Because they just caught one recently, and they had to like cut through the rope to let it go. What happened?
11: That was in Lark Harbor. This one was just Trout River, which is, I don't know, maybe 40K as the crow flies, north of that. And fellow was out, and he was hauling in some gear and hauled up basically had the shark right out of the water, cut him loose, and off he swam. Or she swam, I should say, because I sent the photo to DFO, and they confirmed it was a great white. So there we go. Interesting little tale.
10: Incredible. Incredible tale. And that's going to be on the broadcast. It's going to be after the 6 o'clock news. 6:05, 5:35 in most of Labrador. Thank you, Todd.
11: But that's not all.
10: That's not all?
11: Yeah. The other interview would be quickly. I know you're in a hurry, obviously. I'm going to be talking about green crab with the Marine Institute and their program over the past 10 years to kind of dampen down the old green crab. Okay?
10: Amazing. Yeah. Thanks, Todd.
11: You're welcome.
10: It is 5:35, 5:05 in parts of Labrador. It's August 4th, and the marshlands across the province starting to turn gold with sweet, sweet bake apples. In Garnish on the Burren, it is blessed with some fertile grounds ripe for growing the elusive berry. And the town's annual summer festival is even named after the bake apple. Today on the Go's Gavin Sims spoke with 78-year-old Doreen Bolt of Garnish. She's been volunteering with the festival almost as long as she's been picking those bake apples.
12: Good day, Doreen.
13: Good day to you.
12: What kind of a day do you have there in Garnish?
13: Oh, today is a bit cloudy and overcast and a little breeze of wind from the southeast.
12: Okay. And you're a born and bred Garnisher, is that right?
13: That's right. I've always been a Garnisher, a proud one.
12: Yeah.
13: I've lived here, pretty much most all my life. I did go away to the mainland for 2 or 3 years when I was young, but I returned home after 3 years gone, and I've been here ever since.
12: It sounds like you came to your senses.
13: Yeah, I think so.
12: So, yes. Garnish is home of the Bake Apple Festival. So I'm guessing there's some good Bake Apple grounds around there?
13: Well, we have some good Bake Apple picking marshes where they grow.
12: Yeah.
13: They grow in bog marshes, and they seem to be very plentiful some years and other years not so plentiful.
12: I see. Do you know where this year falls yet?
13: Not really. I can't say for sure, but some people are doing very well with them now, and they're also known as a cloudberry in some areas.
12: That's true, right? Yeah.
13: Yeah.
12: Although I've never heard many Newfoundlanders call it a cloudberry.
13: Call them that. No, not really. Oh. They're a nice sweet and tart blend of honey and apricot with a slightly creamy floral and tart edge. Well, you know that, I guess.
12: Well, that was a beautiful description.
13: Yes. And they're plump and juicy on the outside, but they're filled with hard seeds on the inside. But when they're good and ripe, they usually give you a bit of a slight crunch with the seeds.
12: Yeah.
13: And they jam up fairly good with barely any liquid in them, when you make jam from them.
12: A beautiful jam.
13: Yes.
12: A little bit sweet, a little bit tart.
13: A bit tart, that's right. Yeah.
12: And Doreen, you've picked a few berries in your day. How long have you been heading out to the marshes picking bake apples?
13: I would say 50 years, I'll say.
12: Yeah. 50 years ago, would you have been going out alone with your dad?
13: No, I'd go with my dad.
12: Yeah.
13: Mostly. And then I'd go with some friends. Sometimes we'd go over on the marsh because we live by the water. And we go across what we call the Barris Way and over a pass to Garnish Gut and go down the beach and go in over the marsh. When we get down so far, down over the beach, we'd go in over a big marsh there, and that's where we'd pick most of the berries.
12: It sounds like a memory that you probably return to now and again.
13: I do. Yes, I do.
12: So, Doreen, do you have any particular memories of berry picking with your dad back in the day?
13: I remember one time that my brother was here from Nova Scotia, and we went across in a dory. We had a dory where we'd row across from our side of the Barris Way over to the beach. And we walk then down the beach and go in over the marsh. And this particular day, it came pouring rain and thunder and lightning. And we came back up the beach, and the lightning was very strong. But we made it home safely.
12: Did you have any berries in hand?
13: Oh, yes. We had berries and covered them up as best we could and got them home.
12: What next? When you get a pail of berries back to the house, what's the first thing you do with them?
13: Put some on and make some jam.
12: Yeah.
13: And if there's some real ripe ones, maybe eat a handful or so.
12: Yeah. Well, I suppose you eat while you're picked too, right?
13: You do. Yes, you do.
12: Some people would say that's against the rules, but
13: that's not a good plan, really.
12: So yeah, you make jam, and then I guess they freeze well as well, right?
13: They do. You can put them in and freeze them, and then you can keep them in the fridge for as long as you want, and they seem like they don't change very much.
12: Yeah,
13: it doesn't alter the taste or the consistency of them in any way.
12: Right, and mm-hmm. So I guess you have your jam on a bit of toast. Is that right?
13: Oh yes.
12: Yeah.
13: A lot of people eat it. And especially during the Bake Apple Festival, when they serve the breakfasts, they use a lot on their toast in the mornings at the hall for breakfast.
12: So the Garnish Bake Apple Festival is in full swing right now?
13: It is.
12: Are you a volunteer with the festival?
13: I am to some extent. I have been for a number of years, but I'm kind of not as much in the last couple of years as I have been in the past 50-odd years, I would say.
12: Okay. So,
13: but I do all I can to try to help them out.
12: Yeah. And I imagine you've supplied the festival with a few bake apples over the years.
13: Oh, yes. Quite a few.
12: Does the festival celebrate the berry itself?
13: To some extent they do, because they try to have some desserts or some jam at every occasion that there's a meal. They try to have something made with bake apples. Yeah. Whenever there's any berries available, they do that. And most people donate a lot of the berries that they get for the Bake Apple Festival.
12: And I suppose if you have a good year, you freeze enough that so you can guarantee
13: enough
12: some.
13: That you have them throughout the winter.
12: Right. Mm-hmm.
13: There's quite a few people come and go berry picking down through the country, and out over the marshes down, even from here to Point Rosie.
12: What's your favorite part of the Bake Apple Festival?
13: That's a big question. I enjoy the breakfasts very much.
12: Yeah.
13: And the meals that they serve. And I enjoy the camaraderie that we have in the mornings down at the hall when we finish breakfast. There's quite a few people gather to just converse with one another and catch up with the past year and that kind of thing.
12: Right. Is there any particular, dessert served that might feature a bake apple or two?
13: Yes, we have bake apple tarts is one of the big ones.
12: Yeah.
13: And another one is a bake apple cheesecake.
12: Oh, now you're talking.
13: Mm.
12: Is that your favorite?
13: That would be my favorite, yes. Bake apple tarts with cream on the top.
12: Yeah. Is that the Fussell's cream, you mean?
13: Yes. That's my preference.
12: Yeah, mine too. Yeah. You have good taste, Doreen.
13: I hope so. I think so.
12: Yeah.
13: Not too bad.
12: No. I imagine you've got more than a few bake apple recipes up your sleeve.
13: Well, you can use them, for practically most pies, tarts, cheesecakes, jam, and some people even make wine with them. I don't know if anyone, I've never done that, but some people do all kinds of things and make bake apple juice and all that kind of thing.
12: And I heard there's a general store there in town that's got their own little bake apple concoction.
13: That's right. They make bake apple sundaes, and they're quite popular for people even driving from other communities to come here for a drive and go in and get a bake apple sundae when they're out for an afternoon drive or something.
12: Mm. we're right in the, you know, in the middle of picking season here now.

0: you're 78. Are you still at it?
1: Not so much. I haven't been yet this year.
0: Yeah.
1: I'm waiting for a good day and being kind of busy this week with the Big Apple Festival and out to a few of the functions. As I haven't had really a chance to go yet, so I'm hoping to get there soon.
0: And it's with Bake Apples, my experience is it's really all about timing. Like
1: yes, it is.
0: They're such a fickle berry. You know, you can show up, you know, in the marsh and some are ripe and
1: some
0: others aren't. And
1: mm-hmm.
0: and so you kind of end up, you know, walking away with just a handful of berries. How do you time it out?
1: Usually the latter part of July now and the early part of August, which is this week.
0: Yeah.
1: I try to go around the 5th or the 6th of August, and they're usually getting fairly ripe by that time.
0: So what's some tips you might have for other berry pickers heading out into the marsh?
1: Make sure you wear your rubbers in the marsh.
0: Yeah, for sure.
1: And be prepared for a couple of hours or more if you want to fill a bucket with them.
0: Yeah. Like knowing when a berry is ready to be picked, like what's your sense of that?
1: Well, when the leaves are starting to open up on them, and they're starting to come out, and you know then they're ready for picking.
0: Right, and they're more orangey than red, I suppose.
1: And they're more orangey and more, because they sort of are reddish orange.
0: Yeah.
1: The bottoms are orange and the tops are usually red, but by the time they're ready to pick, I like for the tops to be a nice orangey color. And you've got to have a nice clean pick in order to get them home because they will settle in your bucket.
0: Yeah.
1: And become very juicy.
0: You know, berry picking is something, like you said, you know, you got to put an hour or two aside to get the job done. But like, and it is a game of patience, but it is also kind of like it's a very quiet activity, right?
1: It is, very much, yeah.
0: What do you enjoy about the act of picking berries?
1: Just getting out in the fresh air and going on the marsh and having a nice afternoon in the quiet.
0: Yeah, that sounds nice. Well, Doreen, thank you so much for chatting with me today. I hope you guys have a great festival out in Garnish, and I really appreciate you sharing your Bake Apple knowledge with us.
1: Well, I hope I gave you nice, good information to be able to get out to the people.
0: Yeah, it was great talking to you. I'd say you're as sweet as any Bake Apple.
1: Oh, I don't know about that.
0: Thank you.
1: Okay, bye.
2: What a smoothie. Doreen Bolt of Garnish, the Garnish Bake Apple Festival. That's on the go till Sunday.

0: Last week, regulators in the United States nudged forward the adoption of autonomous vehicles. Amazon has produced an autonomous car that has been trying out in Las Vegas, offering passengers free rides. Now, with a few more approvals from state and local officials, the company will be able to start charging for those rides. The cars are designed for passengers foremost, with four inward-facing seats, and not drivers. There is no steering wheel. It is a first for the autonomous car industry, and our tech columnist, Takara Small, has more. Welcome back, Takara.
1: Hi.
0: So let's get right into this. What do we know about Amazon's self-driving company?
1: So Amazon actually purchased this self-driving firm back in 2020. It's not something that they developed in-house. They actually purchased it for $1.3 billion. And I know that sounds like a lot, but you have to remember that Amazon acquired Whole Foods for $13 billion. So it definitely has the money to do this. I think one of the most interesting things is that, you know, this company, Amazon Self-Driving Vehicles, have been operating in Vegas for quite a while. And it's only just recently that they were given the opportunity to expand, to actually start charging. And for those who have not been in one of these vehicles before, there are many in the US, but you know, if you have never sat in one, it's similar to how you ride hail any other vehicle. You know, you have an application, you put in your destination, it shows up, you get in. But as you mentioned, it's a little bit different in the sense that you have no mirrors, there's no steering wheel, there's no brakes, and it makes it a little bit challenging to get out whenever you want, like you would with a regular driver who's human.
0: Well, it sounds terrifying, but let's start at the beginning. Let's break down the ruling first. What is the impact of the ruling on the industry and on this technology generally?
1: It will definitely have far-reaching impacts in the U.S. and probably elsewhere, as we see that when it comes to tech innovation, other countries tend to follow suit. With Amazon, the fact that this vehicle does not have human controls, the steering wheel, the pedals, mirrors, means that they actually have changed how, in the U.S., you know, national safety protocols apply to these vehicles. You know, there was always previously the rule that there had to be some type of safety protocol so humans could brake or could steer. Now that that's out of the way, it's likely going to see other competitors step in and try and create vehicles in the same way. What's interesting is that some of Amazon's competitors, so thinking about Alphabet, you know, Google, Waymo, Tesla, Ford, they actually have self-driving vehicles that are more traditional. They have those other elements. And I must say it's probably a lot more expensive, to be honest, to update a vehicle that has all these elements that are meant for a human driver than an autonomous and AI-driven one doesn't need. It's the beginning of what I expect we'll see on the road for years to come.
0: Wow. So why would Amazon develop vehicles in this way to have no human component whatsoever?
1: It seems probably odd on the surface because if you've never sat in one before, it's actually campfire style where you have passengers looking at each other. They're not facing forward. It opens through a sideways door. It looks very futuristic. But from Amazon's perspective, it's actually quite cost efficient. I mean, you don't need to have a steering wheel or pedals. You don't have to pay to have that type of connectivity that's associated with it. Also, removing those elements means you have more space for maybe more passengers or maybe for more passenger gear, whether that's, groceries or perhaps you have suitcases. It allows for more ability to transport at the same time. I think also probably what makes more sense of this is that it actually stands out on the road. Again, if you've never seen one, it's quite obvious you're looking at an autonomous vehicle by Zoox. It's not necessarily something that looks like a Tesla or Ford. It's very standout and very different. Whether or not people feel comfortable in them is another question. But all of those factors combined make sense why Amazon did this.
0: Do you think people will feel comfortable in this? Is it comfortable to get into a vehicle with absolutely no control over what happens within it?
1: I think there are so many people that are cautious around AI and autonomous technology that it'll probably be a little bit of a leap to get the average person to sit inside, to be comfortable, and to know that there is no option to steer or brake if it needs to. But I think that's probably why we're going to see not just Amazon, but other companies price these type of rides well below the average in order to get as many people to try it as soon as possible.
0: Well, like you said, they were starting the rides at free. So
1: yes,
0: just to
1: exactly
0: coax people inside. Well, let's talk about that technology. How advanced on the scale of these things would you say it is?
1: We've seen huge leaps when it comes to autonomous vehicles. You know, there is a range within the industry, starts at zero, which is, you can probably imagine, someone who is a driver, a human driver who actually has to operate, you know, the speed, that has to keep in charge and track safety measures, all of those things, and it goes up to five. So now we're starting to see companies that are reaching the four or five, which is you are actually a passenger. There's no requirement for the human being in the vehicle to oversee pickups, drop-offs, you know, speed regulations. Not to say that the technology is perfect. There are several examples of autonomous vehicles that have sometimes blown by school buses that haven't actually responded to stop signs. But we are at a stage now where not just in the US, you know, regulations are allowing them to be put on the road, but they're allowing them to charge individuals. So we've definitely reached a new element within this autonomous vehicle space. It'll be interesting to see what comes next, whether, you know, people feel comfortable or whether or not there's actually a profit that you can derive from it.
0: You know, the car industry has already been really changing in terms of rideshare apps and, you know, electric vehicles versus traditional vehicles. What is this going to mean for the car industry as a whole right now?
1: It's definitely going to add another element of competition. There are many traditional car makers like, you know, Ford, Toyota, et cetera, who are also experimenting with autonomous cars or at least autonomous elements. You know, we're able to sit back and let the car drive itself for a certain amount of time. Now that you have tech companies that are not just successfully creating these vehicles, but actually getting permission, means we're going to probably see more of these vehicles on the road. I'm not sure what that necessarily means for climate change. You know, the fact that you're going to have vehicles that are sometimes empty or perhaps even going longer distances. If you live in a rural area and you can't get a taxi or an Uber, a non-traditional autonomous vehicle like this could possibly do that length without having to pause, perhaps not having to seek out, you know, fill-ups or gas, et cetera. But I think it's going to be a lot more competitive for traditional car makers. I also think that there are going to be more people, possibly those who can't drive for, you know, personal reasons, who are going to be on the road. And I also think it's probably going to put a lot more pressure on vehicles where they require a human driver. I mean, in many markets across Canada, there are taxis drivers who are saying they're not making enough money. It's very hard to make a living. Added this to the element, it's going to make it that much more challenging.
0: And what do you think this means for Canada? Like, it's one thing for this to drive around Las Vegas in the Nevada desert when it hits Canadian snow. Like, are we as likely to adopt this as our American cousins are?
1: I think we're probably going to see a little bit more pressure on Canada to experiment more with some of these pilot programs, which are already in place in several provinces across the country. We are seeing some pilot programs that include vehicles for driving people to and fro, but also when it comes to truck driving as well, which there's a huge need for. I think in Canada, we're going to see, as I mentioned, that pressure, but I also think we're going to have more conversations about whether or not it's safe to adopt this technology on really busy streets. You know, do Canadians feel like there is a need and a desire? And honestly, can Canadians afford it? As I mentioned, it usually starts off with new technology. It always starts off pretty affordable, and then you start to see the prices increase. And I'd be interested to see if Canadians feel comfortable with this type of technology and whether or not they feel that the cost in the long term makes sense, or whether investing in public infrastructure like high-speed rail, you know, other maybe affordable flights would be a better long-term investment. But, you know, when something happens in the U.S., you start to see that pressure built here, and I wouldn't be surprised if it picks up near term.
0: Fascinating to watch. Takara Small, our technology columnist for CBC Radio. Always a pleasure. Takara, thanks.
1: Thanks for having me.
0: And that is your episode of On the Go. If you're heading out for some Regatta Roulette, or if you're sick of the town he's talking about it, I hope you have a really great evening. Thanks to Julie Skinner, Gavin Sims, Ken Cave on the board, Chrissy Holmes for not being here so I can host her show. Welcome to see her back again, though. My name's Andrew Hawthorne. I hope you have a really great rest of your Tuesday.
2: This is CBC News for Newfoundland and Labrador. I'm Catherine Crummie. Good evening. People in the Southlands area of St. John's can expect an increased police presence after a girl reported that someone tried to pull her into the woods around 9:30 p.m. on Monday night. A group of kids were playing spotlight near the Southlands Community Center at the time. Police say there was a struggle and the suspect ran away. Constable Stephanie Myers speaks for the RNC.
3: We are asking the public for their assistance to do everything that they can to help us identify that suspect. Whether it be any suspicious activity they observed, please contact us and let us know. Our investigative team are looking to follow up through interviews, CCTV footage, and again, following any tips that we may receive from the public. So we really need their help.
2: Myers says the only description they can offer at this point is that the suspect was wearing dark footwear. Well, not enough is being done about public safety concerns, and it's going to get worse. That's according to Bert Pomeroy, the mayor of Happy Valley Goose Bay. After a visit and meeting with the Provincial Minister of Justice and Public Safety, Helen Conway-Ottenheimer. Conway-Ottenheimer was in the community on a trip with the RCMP to visit local detachments in Labrador. Pomeroy says he's been long vocal about the public safety situation, citing crime, aggressive and inappropriate behavior, harassment and intoxication in public spaces. He says the town needs help to deal with it.
4: We were quite clear that, we need stronger enforcement to address the ongoing crime in our community. You know, we need better supports for vulnerable people. We need coordinated action from all levels of government, not just the town. Like I said, the town has no authority and no jurisdiction in dealing with these matters. So we need a coordinated approach led by the provincial government to help us deal with these serious issues that are affecting our community.
2: Pomeroy says there's a multitude of ways the province could help improve the public safety situation. One example is reinstating municipal enforcement officers' ability to issue and enforce moving violations. He says that authority was removed from the town a few years ago. And the slow process of hauling the Baltic 3 ashore has begun. The vessel ran aground in Cedar Cove last February. Now that the fuel has been removed from the ship, Resolve Marine crews are on site 24/7 trying to pull it up on the land. Then the Baltic 3 will be deconstructed and finally recycled at Newco Metals in Stephenville. Project manager Mara Duvernois says the scale and complexity of the project are their biggest challenges.
5: It's in essentially a very remote location that we've had to really rely heavily upon our partners and our subcontractors here on the island and our partnerships with the Coast Guard and other stakeholders in order to make the work happen and the preparation operations happen within the working season.
2: Duvernois says they will make the most of the weather into the fall and will shut down operation during the winter. After that, she says they'll be back in the spring to clean up what remains and help put the beach back the way it was before. Duvernois says their first priority is to get the ship out in an environmentally friendly way. And there's a fire still smoldering at a landfill in St. Barb on the Northern Peninsula after days of firefighting efforts. Last Wednesday, 911 calls reported a fire in the area, and for days after, ground crews and water bombers tackled the site. Eventually, heavy equipment was brought in to smother the fire with fill. Tara Pilgrim is the general manager at the Northern Peninsula Regional Service Board. She says it seemed to be out over the weekend, but by Sunday, the fire reemerged in a different spot when tires caught flame due to the intense heat underground. Pilgrim says it's frustrating because the landfill has several recycling programs available for special items like tires.
6: When the firefighters were on site physically holding hoses, physically in the middle of this flame on top of garbage, there was so many times that combustion tanks like propane tanks and aerosol tanks just exploded under their feet.
2: Pilgrim says there are aerosol and propane tank recycling programs at the landfill, as they should not be thrown out with regular garbage. For now, she says it's hard to tell if the fire is completely out, as it goes very deep into the garbage. She says they are still seeing small amounts of smoke trickle up, but there are no open flames. That is your news for this hour. The broadcast is next. For CBC Newfoundland and Labrador on Radio 1, I'm Catherine Crummy.
7: Another great white off the province's west coast, and DFO's and the Marine Institute's efforts on tackling European green crab. I'm Todd O'Brien. Welcome to the broadcast.

0: Where there's one, there's more, apparently. We heard about a great white caught off Lark Harbor in a halibut trawl on the show last week. Now, last Monday, fisherman Larry Crocker of Trout River had a similar encounter with a great white in his gear. He spoke with CBC Newfoundland Morning host Bernice Hillier.
1: Good morning, Larry.
2: Morning.
1: So tell us what happened last Monday.
2: We were doing our halibut trawls, and we did feel something on the lines, and that we all it up and all up. I said, look here. I said, young fella was coming. We were at there. I said, look here. I said, great big halibut coming. When he fought through, he said, there ain't no halibut. He said, that's a big shark. So then he said, what are you going to do? I said, well, we're going to let him go. So I'm up the side of the boat and hooked his tail and looked at him and caught the guinea out of him and he just swam on.
1: How big do you think it was?
2: I'd say it was close to about 10 feet.
1: What did you think when you realized it wasn't a large halibut after all?
2: I didn't know what to say.
1: Wow.
2: We didn't expect that many, right? Because the boys were talking about the one that's here on Tracker and all that stuff and that, so we wouldn't expect that one.
1: No. And how challenging is it for you as a fish harvester when something like this happens?
2: Well, something different. Way different when you get something like that on your trawls.
1: Did it damage your trawl?
2: No, but it damaged the next morning.
1: How?
2: I went back. It was one bite, give it half bite and two.
1: Just explain what you mean by that.
2: Well, I guess he must have got it around his mouth next time, right? Got a codfish or something in his mouth.
1: Okay.
2: And just when he come along, I guess he caught the trawl a little bit with his teeth because they're sharp.
1: So you had to do some repairs.
2: Nah, it wasn't minor stuff. That's all. We've run into them problems before. I've been doing minor work with it.
1: Yeah. Has anything like this ever happened to you before, Larry?
2: No. Long time. Like I said, first one I've ever seen was, I'd say, about 30 years ago. I brought around Show Point, that area, right in Chimney Cove, between there.
1: Right.
2: Seen in the water and steamed up by it and looked at it, and that was enough. When you're looking at something the size of a 20-foot boat.
1: This was a much closer encounter.
2: This one was, yeah. This one was a lot closer. He brought up in me winch. Up by the side of me winch and went out and up by the tail, right?
1: I mean, catching and releasing a shark is different than catching and releasing a salmon. So were you ever nervous about what was happening?
2: No, because I just reached over with the knife and cut off the guinea and let him go on after I got his tail entangled. Because he was still, well, like I say, he was still there alive and he was rolling his eyes. So just would have let it go and never done nothing to me.
1: And we had a shark encounter that was talked about on the broadcast late last week. Do you think this could have been that same shark?
2: I don't know. Could have been the same one, right?
1: What do you make of the fact that we have sharks now in our waters?
2: I don't know. It's different. I think our climate is getting warmer for them, right, for being in our waters. They're used to warmer waters, not any.
1: It was something that you didn't have to think about years ago too much. Are you going to be thinking differently now about the fact that you might encounter a shark at any time?
2: Oh, yeah, you're going to be thinking about that. Well, still not much difference. You're still you might hook one or there, one there, one there. You might never hook near another one of them. Not with trawls, anyway, right?
1: No. Wow. Well, certainly made for an eventful day, and you've got some great photos that you've shared as well. So I'll share those with our listeners. Larry, thank you so much for your time.
2: You're welcome.
0: That was fisherman Larry Crocker of Trout River speaking with Bernice Hillier, the host of CBC Newfoundland Morning. And I got those, Bernice sent me some of those Facebook photos.

of the shark, and I sent them to DFO for confirmation, and they did come back as if it says it was a female white shark, great white shark. And of course, if you do come across something and you're interested or curious, I mean, I know DFO would love to hear from you. Basically, you have to do email them, nlsharksightings@dfo-mpo.gc.ca. And yeah, they'd like to know what species you think it is, the date, location, and maybe the length. There you go. Well, that was, he fishes out of Trout River. And the last, the other great white was Lark Harbor, off Lark Harbor. And not south of all that is Black Duck Brook. That's where Emile Benoit is from, the legendary Emile Benoit. Vive la Rose. Here we go. Oh, okay.

0: Well, the invasive species European green crab continues its march around the island of Newfoundland. There's no stopping it, but there are ways of slowing it down, at least. Through DFO funding, the Marine Institute has been working on or with partners on a number of green crab projects for the past 10 years, funding that ends next March. Marcia Clark is a research technologist at the Marine Institute and project lead on the Placentia Bay restoration work. If my notes are correct, Marcia, this began in 2017, and this is a bit of a broad question, but just tell me about the Green Crab Project, your involvement with it.
1: Sure. So the project that we're currently in is the second iteration of a project that started in 2017, looking at restoring, the main goal of the project is to restore eelgrass habitats around Placentia Bay, which have been impacted by various factors, but one of them is the invasive green crab. So as part of that work, what we've been doing is working with

0: harvesters and FSIW to try to remove that invasive green crab to the best of our ability by conducting an intense fishery in the summer and the fall of each year since 2017 in our project sites. So we have, over the last 10 years, between 8 to 10 different sites that we've been working in. And we've worked very closely with FSIW and their harvesters to really push. And we've removed over 100 metric tons of green crab over the last 10 years, probably getting closer to 130 now.
1: All right. That's a lot of green crab. So where are you now? I mean, this is, you're in the second, I guess, the second funding phase. Where is this, the end of the project, or where are we?
0: Right. So the first project was a 5-year project under the Coastal Restoration Fund, which is part of DFO's programming. We got to renew a new project in 2022. That was another 5-year, $5 million project, doing basically the same work. We added a few extra sites, a few new sites into our work. And we are, as of April 1st, we are entering the fifth and final year of that project funding, which of course is concerning because we do think that what we're doing, especially on the green crab side of things, is having an impact in our sites, and we'd love to be able to continue that work. So we're hoping to have some conversations with DFO about future funding, but we're going to see how that goes.
1: Okay, so as of April 1st, this was the beginning of the, I guess, the final fiscal year for you guys.
0: That's correct, yeah. So this work will be done. The funding, this project will be concluded on March 31st of 2027.
1: What kind of results have you gotten? I mean, you know, the goal was to restore eel grass around Placentia Bay. How did it work out?
0: Sure. So that can be very site specific, as you can imagine. Working in a ecosystem such as your coastlines can be impacted by weather, by wave action, you know, if we have a really active storm season, things like that. And as well, restoring the eelgrass can be difficult depending on the type of site that you're working in. So we have had some sites that we have seen a return of some abundance of eelgrass. We have had a few sites where the work hasn't really shown us a huge amount of success in terms of eelgrass. So it depends on the site. But as of right now, we also have some sites that we are working not just to restore, but we have found some healthy sites, such as in Come By Chance Gut, where we are really pushing for more on the protective side. So mitigating that green crab threat and really pushing to create more social awareness about the importance of eelgrass and things like that. So people are aware of how essential it is to so many animals and things in our ecosystem, as well as carbon capture.
1: I remember going out with Arno Labrisse, who was here, and he had constructed these concrete blocks with little holes in it to form, I guess, artificial reefs for fish and lobster. How did all that work out?
0: Yeah, so we actually are doing that as well as a part of our programming for this project. The goal for that, of course, is to create, so the eelgrass creates the habitat for especially juvenile species and very small animals in your intertidal zone. We move out just past those sites to some deeper water to put these artificial reef systems, which are basically just constructed out of concrete. And they do have holes in them or little gaps where lobster can hide or fish can swim in and out of for protection. So we've been monitoring those sites for the last few years to see if we're seeing lots of animal activity. And we do. When we go down, we see lots of small fish, cunners, small cod. We see lobsters burying themselves underneath the structures and things like that. So we feel like we have done some good work there in creating some habitat for those animals that are a little bit older that have moved out of those intertidal zones.
1: And the origins of green crab, I think it came over in ballast water, right, from Europe. Would it be the late 90s, 95, 96, 97, around there?
0: Well, that's probably when they first started arriving, but the first recorded observation by DFO of green crab was in North Harbor in Placentia Bay in 2007. So we do suspect, of course, that they were there before that. And we have heard just in passing from some harvesters that we have talked to and community members that they had observed green crab before that. So we know they've been there, I would suspect, since probably around that time.
1: And how is North Harbor doing these days?
0: North Harbor is doing quite well. From the data that we have gathered, we have seen a reduction in the amount of green crab that we have been catching there, which is a good sign. We've had our harvesters that work there tell us that they're seeing a lot more of their the native rock crab in their pots, which is another great sign, because the green crab kind of, they're very aggressive. They can draw those rock crab away from certain areas. And we are seeing a higher ratio of female to male crab, which is an indicator that we have had an impact on the population, because what happens is those really aggressive larger males, they go into the pots, they intimidate the females, you tend to catch them first. So we're seeing good signs, but probably the most positive sign that we're seeing is hearing and seeing in our bycatch especially that there are more lobsters showing up in those fishing areas, which is great. Whether to say that is because of the work we're doing is, I think, a little bit egotistical to say that, but I do feel like the work that we've been doing with removing the green crab especially is probably helping in that aspect, especially right. for the very small young juvenile lobsters.
1: Yeah, from my understanding, Placentia Bay hadn't been a great area for lobster for a number of years. So I guess like everywhere, it seems to be making a comeback and a resurgence of some kind. I've been out with Roy Murphy a few times in Long Harbor, and you know he'll bring up a trap, and it is chock-a-block with green crab. So, what's his situation in terms? Is that a site that you're still involved with?
0: So Long Harbor is not a site that's been a part of our project. It's not not in restoration site for us. We have done a little bit of work through Valet where Roy has done some fishing. So we do have a professional relationship with Roy at times, depending on some projects that we may have on the go over the years. But yeah, so that's not a part of our heavy mitigation that we've like intense fishing that we've been doing. So can't really comment on what's going on there. We haven't been involved with any work in Long Harbor for a few years now.
1: Gotcha. Yeah. And because when I was talking to him, he's still trapping these things, but he's getting no financial aid. So he's sort of appealing to anybody out there to sort of help him out.
0: Yeah, absolutely. I've had a few chats with Roy myself. So I'm aware that he's very passionate about it, and he's a very knowledgeable person as well. So, I'm glad to hear that he's pushing to get more work done. I agree that we definitely need to do what we can to try to mitigate the impact that the green crab is having in our coastal ecosystems, not just now in Placentia Bay, but basically all over the province. We have to be aware of this. So I think it's great to be trying to seek more funding to do more work. We'd love to do the same. We're hoping that we can find a way to kind of continue. Particularly in the sites where we have restored eelgrass, we want to keep that protected. So we're hoping that there will be more funding coming forth from various agencies to do this work. I think it's really important.
1: And I guess the other thing too is the green crab has spread quite a bit, hasn't it?
0: It has. Green crab has been found around most of the island at this point, not to the volume that you may see it in Placentia Bay, but enough that people are becoming concerned, particularly our harvesters that work in those areas. So yeah, I think we need to start thinking about how we can try to put a little bit of a break on their spread and their growth. I personally don't think from experience that particularly in Placentia Bay that we'll ever be able to fully get rid of the green crab. But I think if we put a lot of pressure on them, we can kind of keep them at bay and keep a little bit control over them. They are voracious. They have a lot of endurance. They can endure a lot of changes in temperature and water. They can live out of the water for a while. I always like to joke that when everything is gone, there'll still be cockroaches, bed bugs, and green crabs.
1: And the other thing, Marcia, I don't know what the answer is, but is there any talk of, commercializing this thing of, catching them to sell, to eat?

0: eat. Are you involved in any of that?
1: I'm not personally involved in any of it. I have had many conversations with people who really would like to see that happen. And there are people who do, for example, eat green crab. So it's not that we can't do that. I think it's a lot of it is about the logistics and the governance that would be around a commercial fishery for green crab and how that would work.

0: Finally, let's talk about funding. You're hoping to, have you made an application? Are you waiting? How's that going to work for you?
1: Nope. So we wouldn't really make an application until we knew there was a funding pot to make it to, because every source of funding has a different way in which to apply for it. But we have, chatted with DFO over the last few years about the work that we've been doing. And we are hoping to kind of keep our work on their minds and see what happens as we get closer to our March end date in terms of new funding. I think right now, I think we're all aware that there's a little bit of uncertainty in a lot of what's going to be happening, for example, with financing for research and things like that. So we're hoping for the best. We feel really proud of the work that we've been doing and really grateful to the harvesters that we've been working with and how wonderful and knowledgeable they are and how passionate they are about the work. And we hope that that's going to translate into us being noticed and thought about for future funding. I think invasive species is something that's really on everybody's radar. Even just our community members, people, when they find out I work with green crab, have so many questions and they're really interested in what we're doing. So we've just got our fingers crossed that there will be more funding and we are ready to go. If we find out that there is a way that we can do this work, we have a plan in place about what we'd like to see in the future. So we're feeling positive, but we'll have to see how that goes.
0: Okay. Marcia Clark, appreciate your insight and time today on this.
1: Thank you so much. It was great to talk to you.
0: It's Marcia Clark, research technologist at the Marine Institute and project lead on the Placentia Bay restoration work. And I am checking with DFO to see if there will be a funding pot to see if this these programs will continue. I'm Todd O'Brien. Paula Gale will be back tomorrow, and I'm going to leave you with Rum Ragged and Dirt Poor.

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I'm sitting at Chesapeake and G. I spent all my money from the HST. I was drinking with friends at the

0: Many have lost everything they own, and many are still waiting to learn what remains of their homes.
1: Wildfire devastates more communities in south central British Columbia. Hundreds of homes destroyed, thousands

0: so any chance to see her perform, even in a lotto ticket, may be one worth taking. Sarah Levitz, CBC News, Montreal.
1: And finally, the Nova Scotia fisherman who hit the jackpot.
2: I thought it was something strange in the trap until I go back to look and see this lobster.
1: That's Robert Wagner on the catch he made a few months ago with his son and crew. It's their second last trap haul of the day when something draws his attention. It's a lobster, but with a unique appearance.
2: Yeah, there are two different colors, and I said, wow, I've never seen that like that in my life.
1: The lobster is blue on the right side and orange on the left, the color change forming an almost perfectly straight line down its back. Wagner puts the lobster aside and names him Oscar, as in an Academy Award.
2: Gee, I thought it named it because, you know, like you take a movie star and, they're lucky to win an Oscar. That just stuck in my mind, so I said that's a good name for him.
1: Lucky is an understatement. Nadia Stewart of Dalhousie University's Beatty Center for Marine Biodiversity says only one in 50 million lobsters has Oscar's split color condition.
3: His coloration is due to him being a different egg. So when two of these fertilized, kind of unlaid eggs come in contact with each other, it actually causes one to absorb the other. And so this creates Oscar, our lobster, with two different sets of their genetic information, and that gives him the ability to store his pigments differently on either side of its shell.
1: The fisherman donated Oscar to the university. Stewart says he's likely to have a better life in their aquarium since in the wild, well, he stands out.
3: Typically, within their first couple years of life, they would probably get eaten or targeted in that sense, just because I find our waters are quite dark green, kind of reddish, and very rocky, that those bright colors stand out so much in our ecosystem.
1: Wagner says he's been promised visiting rights to Oscar whenever he likes, and he wishes him the best.
2: We're just grateful that it got in the right hands, and I hope you have a good life.
1: This has been Your World Tonight for Tuesday, August 4th. I'm Helen Mann. Thanks for being with us. Good night.
4: This is your Environment Canada weather update. I'm Catherine Crummie. For St. John's and the Avalon in Clarenville, Terra Nova and Bonavista, showers beginning early this evening and ending near midnight. Amount 5 millimeters except 10 millimeters in areas of heaviest showers. Low 14. For Gander, Bonavista North, Grand Falls, Windsor, and the Bay of Exploits. Showers beginning early this evening, then a chance of showers later on. Amount 2 to 4 millimeters except 10 millimeters in areas of heaviest showers. Low 15. For the Buren and Conagra, chance of showers overnight. Amount 2 to 4 millimeters except 10 millimeters in areas of heaviest showers. Wind south, 40 kilometers an hour, gusting to 60, low 15. For Gros Morne, Parsons Pond to Hawke's Bay, Corner Brook, and Bay St. George, showers around 5 to 10 millimeters, low 14. And for the Northern Peninsula East, 2 to 4 millimeters of showers expected, low 14. Now let's take a look at Labrador. For Labrador City and Wabush, rain ending this evening, then clearing, low 10. For Churchill Falls and the Churchill Valley, rain around 10 to 15 millimeters, low 14. For Upper Lake Melville and Eagle River, rain ending this evening, then a chance of showers later on, low 16. For Nain and Hopedale, periods of rain around 2 to 4 millimeters, low 11. For Postville to Mackovic and Norman Bay to Lodge Bay, chance of showers, low 12. That is your Environment Canada weather update. I'm Catherine Crummie.
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8: Hello, I'm Rebecca Zandbergen, sitting in for Neil Cooksall.
9: Good evening, I'm Chris Howden. This is As It Happens. Tonight,
8: Too far gone. The U.S. has resumed deporting people to Venezuela for the first time since the devastating earthquakes in June. But it's still unclear what happened to the people on board the last deportation flight, which landed hours before the quakes hit.
9: The main man. We remember the late Monty Roberts, a celebrated equine trainer and friend of Queen Elizabeth, who championed gentler training methods and was known as the man who listens to horses.
8: A bang-up job. Tomorrow morning, a SpaceX rocket will slam into the moon, and that collision is making a huge impression on astronomers.
9: U-turn. Letters to the Prime Minister reveal that Canadians are divided over what unites us, specifically the ubiquity and proper use of the letter U.
8: Meow Guyverd, a 4-inch tall kitten named Gelato, is getting around just fine despite injury, thanks to a new custom wheelchair made out of toy cars.
9: And Bottomless Appetite, a restaurant in South Florida, makes news for its strip steak, as in its once-a-month nude dining event at which customers strip to eat steak. As it happens, the Tuesday edition, Radio that assumes they all want the dressing on the side.

0: Restaurant sign reads, open or clothed. Now, it's, at this restaurant, every customer has to get something off their chests. It's kind of boring. Come on, think. What? I'm on. Oh, no. At this restaurant, you'll finish your meal. Barely. That's not great. Can I hear how they introduced this story on Local 10 News in Miami?
1: Only on 10 tonight, a new restaurant experience is stripping away, emphasis on stripping away, the traditional meaning of fine dining.
0: Okay, that was WPLG anchor Calvin Hughes. Pretty good under the circumstances. I mean, there's a lot of pressure when you're talking about a restaurant that offers a nude dining experience.

0: experience. The restaurant is Class Soiree Steakhouse in Hollywood, South Florida. And on the first Monday of every month, you know what? I will let WPLG reporter Jeff Derderian explain.
1: Class Soiree Steakhouse is the talk of the town and social media, not just because of the menu,

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0: 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In an hour, it's Ideas with Nahla Ayed.
8: Why is a philosopher challenging the view of addiction as a brain disease? Hannah Pickard argues it's more often driven by individual psychology and circumstances. She'll make her case next on Ideas.
9: From CBC News, The World This Hour, I'm Gina Louise Phillips. BC officials are warning about challenging days ahead as wildfires threaten upwards of 30 communities. 8,000 people have been forced to leave their homes. And as Jessica Chung reports, forecasted heat is expected to make matters worse.
10: It's surreal. It's just sinking in.
11: Okanagan Indian Band Chief Dan Wilson says 230 homes have been lost to the Bradley Creek wildfire, a fire that more than doubled in size over the weekend.
10: Many have lost everything they own, and many are still waiting to learn what remains of their homes and properties.
11: And that's just one of over 100 wildfires burning in BC. Officials say weather conditions are expected to worsen with

0: I can't wait to go and make a playlist of like sad summer songs to hear in the car on the way home. 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
0: Emily Hanscap is a freelance music journalist based in Toronto. Rihanna Cruz is a freelance music journalist and podcaster based in Los Angeles. Carl Wilson is the music critic at Slate and publishes a Substack culture newsletter. 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
1: The violinist Vijay Gupta seemed destined for greatness from an early age. 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
3: Why is a philosopher challenging the view of addiction as a brain disease? Hannah Pickard argues it's more often driven by individual psychology and circumstances. She'll make her case next on Ideas.
4: From CBC News, The World This Hour, I'm Gina Louise Phillips. About 8,000 people have been forced from their homes in BC as wildfires threaten upwards of 30 communities. Many of those under an evacuation order are in the Vernon area in the Okanagan region. Chief of Okanagan Indian Band, Dan Wilson, got a glimpse at the damage from a helicopter. He estimates around 230 homes have burned in the community.
5: It looked like a war zone. Was hard to recognize my community from the air. Many have lost everything they own, and many are still waiting to learn what remains of their homes.
4: Officials warn rising temperatures will make for challenging days and weeks ahead. Canada is joining the effort to develop a vaccine for a rare Ebola strain. Tashana Reed explains.
6: The biggest treatment center of the country.
7: A UN worker stands in front of a new Ebola treatment facility in Ituri province of the Democratic Republic of the Congo. The outbreak there has killed at least 1,700 people, and another 3,800 have been infected with the Bundibugyo strain since mid-May. There is no approved treatment or vaccine for it, but Canada is joining a global push to develop one. Health Canada has approved the Phase 1 clinical trials for a potential mRNA Ebola vaccine by Moderna. Infectious disease expert Dr. Isaac Bogosh says it's a

0: Hopkins University, with appointments in bioethics, as well as psychological and brain sciences. Her approach to understanding addiction is cross-disciplinary.
1: I draw on the natural sciences, the social sciences, the humanities, law, and medicine. But I also think that for me, the anchor in the clinic that I have based on my own experience has been very important.
0: For a decade, she assisted in a therapeutic community, a public health clinic in England, treating people with addictions and mental health issues. But it's philosophy that she credits with offering a clear and careful way to think about addiction.
1: Part of that is just a kind of really long-standing commitment to the interrogation of ideas and assumptions that we often take for granted, and the demand for rigor and clarity in thinking. But part of it is a kind of big picture orientation. Sometimes philosophers do that about topics which are a little bit ivory tower, but it's perfectly possible to use that kind of orientation and methodology to think about things in the real world.
0: And that's what Hannah Pickard has done. She's considered addiction research for 25 years and written a book about it, intended for reading in the real world. It proposes a view of addiction based in individual psychology and circumstances.
1: It relocates it away from a brain disease model, which can then admit of all sorts of different explanations.
0: That's at odds with a mainstream view that's been around for decades. It's also a counterpoint to recent research around medications predicated on that brain model. Hannah Pickard's book is called What Would You Do? Alone in a Cage with Nothing But Cocaine? A review in the journal Science called it a brilliant and compelling contribution with the potential to reframe the public's understanding of drug use and addiction. Hannah Pickard walked Ideas producer Lisa Godfrey through her argument.
2: So we'll get deeper into the neurobiological model in a minute, but first let's define the terms. What actually constitutes addiction in your view?
1: So I like to start by thinking not about addiction, but about drug use, because I think one of the things that's gone wrong in our understanding of addiction is a failure to recognize how prevalent and ordinary and intelligible drug use is today and indeed across human history. So a substance we ingest that has a psychoactive effect and that can be used for medical, religious, personal, or cultural reasons. Nicotine, caffeine, alcohol. So it's an expansive notion of drug. And they do things for us that is perfectly natural to want. Experiences of pleasure, euphoria, transcendence, but also heightened cognitive awareness, in some context, heightened spirituality, relief from all sorts of negative feelings like anxiety, boredom, loneliness, anger, rage, despair. And so drugs just serve this panoply of functions that we use them for all the time in our lives without very much ill happening to us in the majority of cases. And I want us to start there because I think it brings to the fore something really important and indeed distinctive about addiction, which is that addiction is a form of drug use where that kind of basic intelligibility, that psychological sense we can make of why we and others use drugs, has been lost. The costs start to ratchet up. Loss of jobs, friends, family, social standing, housing, financial well-being, loss of physical and mental health. In jurisdictions that criminalize drug possession, sometimes the loss of freedom, sometimes even, you know, the greatest loss of life itself. So what happens in addiction is that people keep using drugs despite these costs. And that creates what I like to think of as a puzzle. Right? I think of it as a puzzle of addiction. And the puzzle is, why would anyone keep using when whatever the benefits are that remain, they're outweighed by the cost.

Jovita Bidlowska's cynicism isn't without cause. Some of us rage about open drug use in our streets, even as our neighbors discreetly drink and use behind closed doors. And still others die alone, unsupported, in alleyways and tents. Meanwhile, the experts ruminate and debate